0: I'll tell you what, grab those roller skates and fall in line. Trumpeter Evan Taylor with Skate On, featuring Dave Koz on saxophone. You'll find that one on Evan's latest release, Exactly This. That's on MBF Entertainment. Yeah, Adam Hawley's label. Evan Taylor debuting in the number 10 spot on this week's survey. Bass?
1: Good stuff. Well, famed contemporary trumpeter Rick Braun made it back into our conversation just a week ago with his brand new release. Did you know that Braun actually started his career as a vocalist and a songwriter? Yeah, he wrote the theme song for NBC's Midnight Caller and the group Rio Speedwagon's top 20 hit, Here With Me, before he began playing trumpet with the likes of Tina Turner, Rod Stewart, Natalie Cole, and a host of others. Well, on his latest album, Braun is paying tribute to one of his biggest influences, Chuck Mangione. Braun went old school on this one, playing the same Kuznan flugelhorn that he played at the Eastman School of Music, and is using a Giardinelli mouthpiece that Mangione gave him nearly 20 years ago. A few special guests are on the album, including Tom Scott and Richard Elliott on sax, and Philippe Saiss on keys. On his own Brontosaurus Records, it's Rick Braun plays Chuck Mangione, slipping two spots to the number 9 position this week here on the Cool Jazz Countdown.

0: man, it feels so good. Yes, it does, boy. This one a classic for sure. Rick Braun plays Chuck Mangione. It's in the number 9 spot this week here on the Cool Jazz Countdown.
1: Thank you, good brother. 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So the latest release from keyboardist and composer Kayla Waters is a very personal work of audio art centered upon three guiding principles: faith, personal growth, and love for nature. Now, within that context, Kayla sets out to create a mood fusing elements of soul, R&B, and mainstream jazz. And it's a bit of a family affair, as Kayla's dad, veteran saxophonist Kim Waters, teams up with his daughter as a co-producer for the project in an effort to create an unfiltered musical journey that captures the absolute depth of her identity without external dilution. Kayla not only composed every single piece, but also musically performed the instrumentation herself. This is her fourth outing for the Shaanicky label. It's pianist keyboardist Kayla Waters, her latest entitled Anew, moving up to take the number 8 spot this week here on the Cool Jazz Countdown.

0: And there it is, the latest from pianist keyboardist Kayla Waters. You'll find that one on the Shinoky recording label, the album titled Anew. Kayla Waters moving up to take the number 8 spot on this week's survey. Bass?
1: Yes, well, family, spontaneity and joy are two words that come to mind when listening to the latest Mack Avenue release of pianist Emmett Cohen. It's an album that pays tribute to a few legends, Miles Davis, Jimmy Heath, and John Coltrane, all whose centennials landed this year. A project that has spiritual gravitas, going deeper into their catalogs than the surface. Cohen has been one who invites people into his music, whether at his live gatherings, which started in his home during the pandemic, to his live performances on larger stages. This album kind of feels like both. Not only performing with two legends in Ron Carter at 89 and George Coleman at 91 here, but also with future legends, trumpeter Jeremy Pell, saxophonist Tevon Pennicott, bassist Yasushi Nakamura, and drummer Joe Farnsworth. The album is presented as a suite in three parts: Eternal Glimpse, Compassion, and Universal Truth, all inspired by Coltrane's spiritual quest. It's on Mack Avenue Records. Here is pianist Emmett Cohen, a former number one with Universal Truth, slipping 4 slots to number 7 this week, here on the Cool Jazz Countdown.

0: solid every way around. Yeah, this one definitely sounding good coming out of any speaker box. Emmett Cohen, young man at 37, making a name for himself. Universal Truth, the album, it's on Mack Avenue. It lands at number 7 here on our survey. LaRue.
1: All right, thank you, Bass. In the number 6 spot this week, vocalist Lindsay Webster. Tell you what, she just keeps on rolling with her latest effort for the Shaanicky labels called Music in Me. Good stuff beginning to end. Lindsay Webster in at number 6 on this week's countdown. So with that, we pivot to our new music feature of the week, where this week we're taking a first listen to a brand new offering from Kingston, Jamaica native and Grammy-nominated piano veteran Monty Alexander. The self-taught legend of the 88s has built quite the remarkable legacy spanning nearly 7 decades with over 75 recordings to his credit. Along the way, always exploring and showcasing those sweet spots where the worlds of bebop, blues, and Caribbean rhythms intersect. Well, Alexander's latest undertaking drops this week and serves as an intimate career-spanning reflection that bridges traditional jazz with sounds from the islands. The entire album was captured during a 3-day stretch of recording sessions at Studio Sexton in Paris, France. The relaxed atmosphere allowed for the band to expand, improvise, and be spontaneous. Monty Alexander's on piano with his core trio featuring Luke Selick on double bass and Jason Brown on drums, also featuring Bobby Thomas Jr. on percussion. Let's get a sample here. It's the legend Monty Alexander with Jamaican in Paris, out now through the French independent label Pee-wee. It's our new music feature of the week here on the Cool Jazz Countdown.

0: piano legend Monty Alexander right there. His latest effort for the Pee-wee recording label just released, called Jamaican in Paris. It's our new music feature of the week here on The Countdown. That brings us just about to the halfway point, but we've got much more in store. Let's see how the top five of the week shape up. Stay with us. The Cool Jazz Countdown continues after this.
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8: Well, family, welcome back to the Cool Jazz Countdown. Next to Cal LaRue, my name is Marcellus Shepard. You can call me the Bass Man. Well, we kick off the second half of this week's countdown with an album that I've personally spent quite a bit of time listening to over the past few weeks. The latest vibraphonist Stefan Harris with his group Blackout, called Legacy Dances, featuring Casey Benjamin. Casey, as you may have heard, passed away suddenly from a blood clot during his recovery from surgery back in March of 2024. I have long been a fan of Blackout, and specifically Casey Benjamin. I remember seeing them perform in New York City at an old IAJE conference, and man, I was blown away hearing how this brother used his vocoder, adding lyrics to one of my favorite songs of theirs called The Lost Ones. Man, I could still hear it and see it as if it were yesterday. Well, this is the band's first album in 8 years. It was recorded 2 years ago, just before Casey passed. It marks their 20th anniversary. A set list of all originals minus the classic What a Wonderful World, which you heard us play last week. Well, on Motema Records, it is Stefan Harris and Blackout with Legacy Dances, featuring Casey Benjamin, moving up 4 notches to the number 5 spot this week here on the Cool Jazz Countdown.

0: Straight ahead in every way, man. Yeah, I love it. Stefan Harris, Legacy Dances, featuring the late Casey Benjamin on Motema Records. And at number 5 this week, moving on up right here on our survey, LaRue.
1: All righty. Thank you, Brother Bass. Well, the second of our 2 new entries this week comes from veteran pianist, keyboardist, producer, and composer Greg Manning. So his latest single, in his words, is his most personal work to date. So back in early April, Manning's mom asked him to write a song for her. And while Greg feels it's never possible to fully describe a person with a song, his hope is that this latest single captures the essence of her being. He originally released the song over Mother's Day weekend as a gift to mom. And judging by the response, Mr. Manning represented mom righteously. The song slid into the number 1 spot on the Billboard Contemporary Jazz Singles chart a couple of weeks ago, featuring his longtime friend Kirk Whalum on saxophone here. It's pianist Greg Manning with the song Jolanda. You'll find it on Equity Records, making its debut in the number 4 spot this week here on the Cool Jazz Countdown.

0: don't know. I'm sitting here listening to this thinking if I was Jolanda, Greg Manning's mom, I would be so happy about that song right there. Greg Manning writing a song dedicated to his mom called Jolanda. You'll find it on Equity Records, the latest from Greg Manning featuring Kirk Whalum on sax, making its debut in the number 4 spot on this week's survey. All yours, Bass.
1: 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Do us a favor. Hit the like button and subscribe to our program on that platform. We appreciate you for it. Well, in the 3 spot this week, we have a musical journey in time. The brand new release of pianist and composer Antonio Adolfo. He recently released what could have been known as the best of Antonio Adolfo had he simply compiled the set list of tunes from previous releases. However, he has curated songs from his discography and updated them with new arrangements from where he is today musically. Songs like his 3D Blues, which goes back to 1965, or Claudia, which he co-wrote with Tiberio Gaspar back in 1969. In fact, 4 of the songs presented here were co-written with Gaspar. Adolfo has over 200 original songs in his catalog. He pulls from different periods of his musical journey to present here. It's on the AAM music label. Here is Antonio Adolfo with Baleos in the number 3 spot this week here on the Cool Jazz Countdown.

0: One of the kings out of Brazil, none other than Antonio Adolfo, Baleos on AAM Music. Yeah, that's nice, man. It's in the number three spot this week here on the Cool Jazz Countdown.
1: All righty, man. Well, saxophonist Huge Groove has been through some things in the last few years, but he has certainly found a way to turn setback into success. And his latest release for the Shonicky label is Living Proof. Having recovered from life-saving open-heart surgery in January of 2025, Mr. Groove gave us his most spirit-inspired work yet, released in July of this year. He was able to lean on a few contributions from musical friends like keyboardist, multi-instrumentalist Tracy Carter, bassist Corny Mims, and guitarist, producer extraordinaire Huge's label mate, Paul Brown, all contributed to help get the album done. In all, Huge Groove says his journey over the past few years has given him what he calls no fear. He calls the absence of fear the meaning of real peace. Groove says if going through what he went through is the price one must pay for a spiritual awakening, well, in his words, quoting here, "I'd do it all over in a second." End of quote. Saxophonist Huge Groove, his 14th album as a leader, entitled The Phoenix. You'll find it on Shonicky Records. It's holding steady in the number two spot this week here on the Cool Jazz

0: Yes, indeed. Saxophonist Huge Groove. He's living with no fear. He's ready to get out and try some new things. Yeah. Huge Groove. And truly the phoenix rising from the ashes. His latest effort for the Shaanicky label entitled The Phoenix. And it holds steady in the number two spot on this week's survey. Alrighty, Bass, as we head down the home stretch, it's on you, brother. Who's got that top spot this week?
1: One of the most musically mature prodigies in the history of jazz is still holding on to the top spot 2 weeks in a row now. Pianist Joey Alexander is continuing to display his sophistication and mastery of the instrument on this his latest album called Celestial Keeper. It's an album where he found inspiration from his homeland of Bali, Indonesia, after leaving the States and going back there to retreat and reflect on why he fell in love with music in the first place. The 23-year-old is backed by his touring band of bassist Chris Fun and drummer Jonathan Barber, but also saxophonist Jaleel Shaw joins in on three tracks on the album. One of those tracks is called Aversion. In naming the song, Alexander says that he's been exploring different elements and trying to be brave in his own sound, which can be scary, noting that he has doubts at times. Well, let's go ahead and listen to that track from the latest of Joey Alexander, Celestial Keeper, holding down the number one position here on the Cool Jazz Countdown.

0: oldest brother should have no doubts at all. Yeah, it is incredible. A version of the tune from the album Celestial Keeper, the Mac Avenue release of Joey Alexander, holding on to the top spot for a second week in a row here on the Cool Jazz Countdown. Well, family, we've counted them down. That is going to do it for this week's edition of the Cool Jazz Countdown. Thanking you for your ears, as always. You want to listen again to this or recent episodes or even older episodes of the Cool Jazz Countdown, you can do so. We're on all streaming platforms. 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

0: From the album Soto Blue by Abdullah Ibrahim and Akaya, that is a composition called Calypso Minor. Cleve Guyton on alto saxophone and flute, Jason Marshall on baritone, Keith Loftus on tenor, Andre Murchison on trombone, Eldon Bullock on bass, George Gray on drums, Abdullah Ibrahim on piano. Soto refers to the people of Lesotho, a tiny nation surrounded by South Africa. The album came out in 2011.
1: Welcome to Jazz in the New Millennium, where we showcase the artists who are keeping this great music alive and passing it forward in the 21st century. In the current season, we are honoring artists who have joined the ancestors since we began doing the show. I'm your host, Rick Mitchell, and today we are featuring the music of pianist Abdullah Ibrahim, who died June 15, 2026, at the age of 91.
0: Adolf Johannes Brand was born 84 years ago in Cape Town, South Africa. He is of mixed race heritage, making him a, quote, colored person, according to the South African government at the time. His mother played piano in an AME church, and that influence has remained a bedrock of his style, along with traditional African songs, township folk music, and American jazz. In 1959, he joined the Jazz Epistles, a group that also included trumpeter Umasekela, which recorded the first full-length jazz LP by black South African musicians. In 1962, he moved to Switzerland with his soon-to-be wife, vocalist Bee Benjamin, which is where Duke Ellington heard him playing at Zurich's Africana Club. Ellington quickly arranged a recording session that was released in America in 1964 as the LP Duke Ellington Presents the Dollar Brand Trio. From that album, here is the tune Dollars Dance. Johnny Gertzi on bass, Makaya Ntashoko on drums, Dollar Brand on piano.

From the album Midnight Walk by drummer Elvin Jones, that was Dollar Brand's composition, Tintiana. Elvin on drums, of course. Brand on piano, Don Moore on bass, Hank Mobley on tenor saxophone, and Thad Jones on trumpet. Interesting band. The album was released in 1966 on the Atlantic label. The program is Jazz in the New Millennium. I'm Rick Mitchell. In 1965, Brand moved to New York, where with the help of a grant from the Rockefeller Foundation, he studied at the Juilliard School of Music and interacted with many of the musicians at the cutting edge of the black jazz avant-garde. In 1968, he converted to Islam and changed his name to Abdullah Ibrahim, and his wife became known professionally as Satima B. Benjamin. On a brief trip back to South Africa in 1974, he recorded his composition Mannenberg with a band of South African musicians led by saxophonist Basil Coetzee. The tune, heard playing in the background, became the theme of the anti-apartheid movement and was released in America with the title Cape Town Fringe. But the music of Duke Ellington has always been closest to Ibrahim's heart, and in 1975, he paid tribute to his musical father with the solo piano album Ode to Duke Ellington. From that album, let's listen to Ellington's beautiful ballad, In a Sentimental Mood.

From the album South Africa, recorded live at the Montreux Jazz Festival and released in 1986 on the German Angel label, that was a traditional South African melody called Saya Hamba Namhlanje, which translates as We Are Leaving Today, featuring Johnny Klassens on the vocal. Abdullah Ibrahim on piano, Essiad Okun Essiad on bass, Don Mumford on drums. Prior to that, we heard the title track from the 1980 album African Marketplace, featuring horn solos by Carlos Ward on alto and Abdullah Ibrahim himself on soprano, along with a rhythm section powered by bassist Cecil McBee and drummers André Strobert and Miguel Pommier. I'm Rick Mitchell, and you are jamming with jazz in the new millennium. In 1983, Ibrahim put together the band Ekaya, which means home in Zulu, and he continues to use that name for his bands to this day. From the 1989 album African River, here is Abdullah's composition, The Wedding, as played by Ekaya featuring Horace Alexander Young out front on alto sax, Robin Eubanks on trombone, John Stubblefield on tenor, Howard Johnson on baritone, Buster Williams on bass, Brian Abrahams on drums, and Abdullah Ibrahim on piano.

It Never Entered My Mind by Lorenz Hart and Richard Rogers. Satima B. Benjamin on vocals, Abdullah Ibrahim on piano. That is a previously unreleased track, recorded sometime in the 1960s or 70s, from a Satima compilation called Song Siren, released in 2006. Benjamin and Ibrahim separated in 1990 when he went back to South Africa after the collapse of the apartheid system and she remained in New York, though they remained married for another 20 years. She passed away in 2013 in her hometown of Cape Town. We also heard Ibrahim playing solo piano on his composition Blues for a Hip King, originally written for the late King of Swaziland and rededicated to the, quote, universal royal family of men, women, and youths who constantly strive for excellence. The album was released in 2008 on the German Intuition label and licensed in America by Sunnyside. In 1994, Ibrahim performed with the Symphony Orchestra at the inauguration of Nelson Mandela as President of South Africa. In 2007, he was presented with a Lifetime Achievement Award by the Recording Industry of South Africa. In 2009, he was awarded the Order of Silver by the South African government for his, quote, excellent contribution to the arts, putting South Africa on the international map and his fight against racism and apartheid. In 2018, the National Endowment for the Arts announced Abdullah Ibrahim as one of four recipients of the NEA Jazz Masters Fellowships. He continues to tour internationally, both as a solo act and with Akaya. From the album Bombella, recorded at Cologne, Germany in 2008 with the WDR Big Band, this is an Abdullah Ibrahim composition called Mandela. The piccolo flute, replicating the South African penny whistle, is played by Katrina Strassmeyer.

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The show is produced at the studios of KBOO-FM in Portland with engineer Matthew Clark. I'm Rick Mitchell. To contact me and for information on my book, Jazz in the New Millennium, please visit my website, www.rickmitchell.us. Thanks for listening, and please remember to say peace.

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5: Welcome to Nightlights. I'm David Brent Johnson. You can say it's an attitude or an unspoken sense of aesthetic right and wrong, or even a way of life. But whatever it is, the notion of hip has been at the heart of American counterculture since the 1940s, and it's often included jazz as part of its soundtrack. In the next hour, we'll be talking with musicologist Phil Ford, author of the book Dig, and we'll be listening to the music of Charlie Parker, Thelonious Monk, Lenny

0: Lesson 1. Basic Hip. Basic to hip is the concept of digging, to dig. Mr. Geats Romo, how would you define dig?
1: Well, you know, man, like when you dig something.
0: Well, yes, but...
1: But dig, baby. It's like, you know, when you dig some chick or some cat. You know, when you pick up on something, you dig it, you dig?
0: To dig, then, would mean to like, to understand, or to appreciate.
1: Dig, it's like... No, it's more like in music, you dig? You know what is a quarter tone? Like you get a note in there between C and C sharp, and that's its own sound, you know? I mean, you can't call it C because it isn't. That's like dig. Dig means dig. Like if you don't dig and you say dig, I dig where you're at. Like on the wrong cat, it's the wrong word, dig.
0: Ladies and gentlemen, now you begin to see one of our problems with the hip language. Each hip word or phrase carries with it an implication of the speaker's background and his involvement in hip society. In other words, the phrase, I dig, not only means I understand, but I am a special sort of person who understands in a very special way.
1: Yeah, that is exactly what I said.
0: In other words, I'm saying I am hip.
1: Dig yourself, baby. You got a way to go.
2: Dill Close and John Brent in a back-and-forth exchange called Basic Hip

0: Thelonious Monk performing Mysterioso. If hip was a code, as Phil Ford says, it was also a sort of cultural transmission for young artists in the 1940s, such as writer John Cleland Holmes, who published the first novel about the Beat Generation, Go, in 1952.
1: There's this sort of feeling in his writings, his journal writings at the time, that jazz somehow – there's this feeling among these literary intellectuals that jazz is like a is like an antenna that's picking up some kind of occult broadcast, some secret vibration that's out there in the ether. And he wants to develop a taste for jazz because he wants to be a part of that vibration. He wants to be in that.

0: Miles Davis and So What from Kind of Blue, the landmark 1959 album that became a mainstream talisman of jazz, hip, and improvisation. In the liner notes to the album, pianist Bill Evans invoked a spontaneous, Zen-inspired approach to painting to describe how Miles Davis and his group had produced the music within. Zen was common currency among 1950s hipsters, and Phil Ford cites musician Fred Katz as one artist who seized on the label for his work Sweet for Horn.
1: It's a typical track of Fred Katz. It doesn't sound particularly Japanese, except in the introduction, and which comes back right at the end, you have a kind of emulation of what might be a shakuhachi flute played by clarinet, played by Paul Horn, and a few strikes of a woodblock. But it's more just like, if there's nothing very zen about the album. What's interesting about it is the strenuous attempts by a modernist jazz musician, kind of a hip guy, a guy who just pops up everywhere in hip culture. He's the guy who writes the soundtrack for Bucket of Blood, which is a Roger Corman sort of humorous horror picture, a kind of beatsploitation picture. He's the guy who appears on camera briefly in a very funny scene in The Sweet Smell of Success. And he shows up in Ken Nordine albums, you know, so he's sort of a zealot of hip culture. And it's not surprising that Zen would show up as one of the catalog of cultural inputs that he wants to kind of, or the inventory of cultural inputs that he wants to associate himself with. Because Zen is sort of hip in the 50s. I'm not saying that Zen, like, really is hip, like, inherently hip, because my whole book is basically saying nothing's inherently hip. Things only become hip as they enter this kind of network of associations, as people take items of culture and fuse them together in this kind of bricolage. So, for a number of reasons that I go into in the book, you know, intellectuals and hip culture in the 50s get fascinated by Zen. Zen seems to promise some kind of liberation from mere words and a kind of immersion in a preverbal kind of absolute of

I close with the beginning of John Benson Brooks' 1968 album, Avant Slant. Thanks for tuning in this edition of Nightlights. Special thanks to Phil Ford. 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I'm David Brent Johnson, wishing you good listening for the week ahead.

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4: 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Welcome to Weekend with Julian Worricker. Coming up on the programme, voting starts today in a crucial election in Brazil, with two main presidential candidates offering very different visions for the country.
5: On one hand, we have President Lula betting on multilateralism. On the other hand, we have Flávio Bolsonaro saying that he would be very much aligned with Donald Trump.
4: Also this hour, books in prison, a new law in Italy which targets foreign students who can't speak Italian well enough, and the actress Scarlett Johansson on her new crime drama Paper Tiger, as we report from the New York Film Festival.
6: When I think about the film, I think about the incredible love that these characters have for one another and what they are willing to sacrifice for one another.
4: That's all here on Weekend after the World News.
7: BBC News with Moira Alderson. The German Chancellor Friedrich Merz has arrived in Kiev on an unannounced visit. The trip is intended as a show of support for President Volodymyr Zelensky amid escalating Russian attacks on Ukrainian cities, Anna Pissarro reports.
8: Mr. Merz is travelling to Kiev accompanied by the CEOs of German defence companies and the economics minister to reaffirm Germany's support. He said Russia's war machine should be stopped or it would turn on others. He's expected to announce a package of measures including the release of €1 billion in military aid and funds to repair Ukraine's energy sector. A deal for the joint production of various drones is also in the pipeline. This includes defences against Russia's new jet powered drones. Kiev has suffered increasingly heavy Russian barrages, including hits on its bridges.
7: Partial results from the election in Latvia show a big

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0: Why our minds jump to the worst-case scenario and how to tell ourselves a different story this week on Hidden Brain.
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4: BBC World Service, it's 7 hours GMT. Welcome to Weekend with Julian Morica. Coming up on the programme, Bosnia-Herzegovina votes today. We will hear live from the capital, Sarajevo. The US pulls many troops out of Iraq, but some Iraqis want all foreign forces out.
5: We, the people of Iraq, reiterate our demand for the withdrawal of all foreign forces, particularly Turkish troops stationed in the north of our beloved homeland, as well as US forces based at military installations across our cherished country.
4: And redrawing the electoral map, will it really help US President Donald Trump's Republican Party in the midterm elections?
6: While the Republican effort to gerrymander has swung things in their direction, there's been an even bigger effect, which is the swing towards Democrats in the polls.
4: That's all here on Weekend after the World News.
7: BBC News with Moira Alderson. Brazilians are voting today in the first round of presidential elections, with opinion polls suggesting a tight race between the incumbent Luiz Inácio Lula da Silva and the right-wing senator Flavio Bolsonaro. 160 million registered voters will also be electing lawmakers and governors. Here's Ione Wells.
8: President Lula is 80 years old and seeking his fourth term in office. He launched many social welfare programs that were credited with lifting millions of people out of poverty, despite his legacy. Slow growth, high personal debt, and voter concerns about crime have been headwinds for him during this campaign. President Lula's main rival is Flavio Bolsonaro, who is nearly half Lula's age. He's promised tough solutions to tackle crime and insecurity, like building mega prisons and treating Brazilian gangs as terrorist organizations. He's also promised to cut taxes and debt.
7: The US State Department has called for restraint from all parties to the conflict in Tigray, where Ethiopian government forces are consolidating their control of the regional capital, Mekelle. Leaders of some of Ethiopia's neighbours are expected to meet later on Sunday in Egypt. Addis Ababa has accused Cairo, along with Eritrea, of supporting the Tigrayan rebels, who launched an offensive 11 days ago. They've now retreated to pursue a guerrilla campaign. The German Chancellor Friedrich Merz has arrived in Kyiv on an unannounced visit. The trip is intended as a show of support for President Volodymyr Zelensky amid escalating Russian

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1: Drug from her system. Several artificial intelligence data centers are planned for Louisiana. Many communities there have been resistant to the facilities, in part because of their use of power and water resources. Aubrey Uhouse of the Gulf States Newsroom reports that community colleges are preparing local residents for new jobs.
2: At Louisiana Delta Community College in Monroe, about a dozen students are learning to build and maintain data centers.
3: I'm going to pass around some safety glasses.
2: Local businesses often rely on community colleges to provide the training people need to work for them. In Northeast Louisiana, the biggest business right now is Meta. The tech giant is building its largest data center here, and it needs thousands of workers. Since January, more than 100 people have graduated from Delta's new programs, which they launched with Meta's support. The college says all of the graduates are working. Some thought they'd have to leave the area to find work and say they're glad to have an option closer to home. For NPR News, I'm Aubrey Uhas.
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5: You're listening to Away with Words, the show about language and how we use it. I'm Grant Barrett.
6: And I'm Martha Barnett. I want to recommend a book that's been around for a few years, but I never tire of going back to it. It's called The Public Library, A Photographic Essay, and it's a celebration of America's public libraries. It features 150 gorgeous photos by Robert Dawson, and it also has essays contributed by Bill Moyers, Ann Patchett, Anne Lamott, and others. But, Grant, my favorite line in the whole book is from Barbara Kingsolver. In her essay, she writes about how her local librarian helped her catch the scent of a world beyond anything she'd ever imagined. And she says getting to read about other people's lives snapped her out of her surly adolescence. And she writes, "I'm of a fearsome mind to throw my arms around every living librarian who crosses my path on behalf of the souls they never knew they saved."
5: Oh, I love that. A fearsome mind to throw my arms around librarians. And it helps that one of them is my mother-in-law, who is a lovely woman.
6: Oh, yeah?
5: Yeah, she's a great librarian. And she worked for years at a great library in Grinnell, Iowa.
6: No kidding.
5: When you first started talking, Martha, I thought you were going to say, there's a building that I keep going back to, and it's the public library, because that's true for me and my family. When we travel, not only do we go to museums and parks and zoos, we also often go to libraries, sometimes just in between other appointments, just to see what they are. And sometimes they're ordinary buildings, sometimes they're amazing, but sometimes they're astonishingly wonderful, with little exhibits in the foyer of local art mm-hmm. and local authors. And sometimes the children's reading areas are so adorable. They're with so much care taken, and little crafts that the kids have done with whoever is in charge of the area. And they have such personality, and it's a great way to get a read on a community and a town mm-hmm. that sometimes you don't get even at the local museum.
6: Well, if you'd like to share a story of a librarian who's made a difference for you, or a library that's made a difference for you, give us a call, 877-929-9673, or send us an email. The address is words@waywardradio.org.
5: Hello, you have a way with words.
7: Hey, this is Todd from Western Kentucky.
5: Hello, Todd from Western Kentucky. What's up?
7: Hey, I have a couple of phrases. Quick backstory, growing up in the South, learning how to drive and having fun, spinning the car around in the gravel or out in the field. We called that cutting donuts. And anyone you ask is going to tell you that. Hey, what do you call that? Oh, we call it cutting donuts. So in the early to mid 80s, I was able to take a trip out to Lexington Springs, South Dakota, pheasant hunting with a friend.

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3: 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I'm Steve Kerwood.
4: And I'm Jenny Doring. The U.S. Supreme Court takes up a case with big implications for who pays for climate costs.
5: This is a blockbuster case on the court's docket for this term. And what it relates to is the ability of local governments seeking compensation from major oil companies like Exxon and Suncor for climate damage.
3: Also, escaping the brightest city to find the darkest night.
6: You're in these, like, Portal 1 skies. It's not flat. It's three-dimensional. You're not looking at a picture. You're looking at depth. You're looking at light years, and you can really feel it. You can feel distances between stars.
3: Plus how the midterms could matter and more this week on Living on Earth. Stick around.
7: Live from NPR News in Washington, I'm Windsor Johnston. President Trump campaigned for Republican candidates in Ohio yesterday, with just weeks to go before the midterm elections. Jerry Kenney of member station WYSO reports Trump's visit was the latest in a series of campaign stops across the country.
8: He played all his greatest hits to an enthusiastic capacity crowd, citing what he called his administration's accomplishments, including a, quote, strong tariff policy and stopping illegal immigration. He also brought up data centers, a controversial issue for some Ohio cities.
9: We're also taking historic action to ensure that big tech data centers benefit local communities. We want them. Look, there's so much money to be made for Ohio.
8: Trump was stumping in Vandalia for incumbent Republican Senate candidate John Husted. Husted is in a tight race against former Ohio Democratic Senator Sherrod Brown. For NPR News, I'm Jerry Kenney in Yellow Springs.
7: The U.S. Coast Guard is continuing its search for a Canadian medical transport plane after crews located a debris field off the coast of Nantucket. NPR's Frank Langfitt reports the plane disappeared yesterday morning while flying from Bermuda to Boston.
10: The Gulfstream G-100 is believed to have been carrying six people on board when it lost contact with air traffic control, according to the Coast Guard. Flight data show the jet dropped at least 9,000 feet over 2 minutes, then leveled off for several more minutes before disappearing. The pilot declared an emergency, according to Nantucket Memorial Airport. During an exchange, air traffic control asked the pilot of the air ambulance, quote, "You're coming in blind?" A fire rescue dispatcher warned emergency crews the plane was suffering from electrical issues and had lost radio and radar, according to audio on Broadcastify, and that was also reviewed by the Boston Globe. The Coast Guard has deployed two search and rescue planes, as well as a helicopter and a motor lifeboat. Frank Langfitt, NPR News.
7: The U.S. Supreme Court opens a new term this week. NPR's Nina Totenberg reports the justices have a full docket.
11: Even as the justices will hear major cases on climate change, immigration, guns, and religion, there are many more hot-button issues waiting in the wings. Among them, whether the court will reverse nearly a half-century-old precedent that bars the posting of the Ten Commandments in public school classrooms. More immediately, though, the justices are likely to be drawn into the election. The Trump administration has sought to influence elections in numerous ways, and Democrats have lawyers across the country ready to fight what they perceive as illegal measures. In the end, though, some of these clashes are bound to make it to the Supreme Court. Nina Totenberg, NPR News, Washington.
7: This is NPR News. The tree that was chosen for this year's Capitol Christmas display in Washington, D.C. is being replaced because of needle cast disease. Lauren Patterson reports officials in Idaho say the change won't delay the festivities.
12: The original 80-foot-tall grand fir was monitored over the summer, and yellowed needles means it didn't make the cut. The possibility that the number one choice might have been a problem is why U.S. Forest Service officials always have a backup.

0: swatted down so Cherry Hill could catch it. So, thanks, Uke.
1: The win gives the Brewers a 1-0 lead over the Padres in their best-of-5 National League Division Series. For NPR News, I'm Chuck Quirnbach in Milwaukee.
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4: We know there are many things alive in a river, such as fish, turtles, algae, and microorganisms. The riparian tree and grass environment alongside hosts life, too. Even in this little San Leandro Creek in California, life depends on the flow of water. But some argue that this creek is itself alive, as is the bay it flows into. The argument is central to the growing Rights of Nature movement, which asserts that ecosystems and entities like creeks and rivers should have legal rights. We explore how a change in our thinking that regards creeks, streams, and rivers as living things rather than just resources could help save them and the watersheds they're a part of. After all, every place in the world is part of a watershed. Where I'm standing now is in the San Leandro Creek watershed, which is within the San Francisco Bay watershed. Can you name the one you live in? Welcome to Big Picture Science. I'm Molly Bentley. In this episode, we hear how a growing movement seeks to change how we think about the rights of rivers.

0: In his book Underland, writer Robert McFarlane digs into the intersection of humans and the rest of the living world that thrives below our feet. Now, the professor of literature and environmental humanities at the University of Cambridge has emerged from that exploration to examine our relationship with water that flows around and under us. He begins here by reading a passage from his book that reminds us of our intimate bodily relationship with rivers.
1: The language of hydrological governance refers to rivers, streams, and lakes as water bodies. To the 40,000 recognized water bodies in England, Wales, and Scotland should be added another 65 million or so, for every human is, of course, a water body. Water flows in and through us. Running, we are rivers. Seated, we are pools. Our brains and hearts are three-quarters water. Our skin is two-thirds water. Even our bones are watery. We were swimmers before we were walkers, slow turning like breath divers in the dark flotation tank of the womb.
0: Robert McFarlane's book title poses a question. Is a river alive? Well, it's one that's essential to an ethical shift that's underway in how we regard and care for ecosystems. And many regard gaining clarity on this question as key to restoring our relationship to rivers around the world and addressing threats to them such as pollution, overdamming, and climate change. Well, we'll hear what this movement asks of us, where it has achieved surprising results, and how one answers the question of whether a river is alive. But first, we begin with a rare, and for those campaigning to repair the natural flow of rivers, hopeful event. Over the course of a year, beginning in the fall of 2023, four hydroelectric dams on the 250-mile-long Klamath River that winds through southern Oregon and northern California were removed, allowing the river to flow freely for the first time in 100 years. Well, Rob, this year there was a celebration in Northern California among those who were cheering the undamming of the Klamath River. Now, this was the biggest project to tear down dams in the country. Mm. What does it take to take a dam down?
1: Explosives, heavy machinery, but above all, the infrastructure of will and imagination. And the drive, the campaign to imagine the Klamath River otherwise, a de-dammed, undammed Klamath, had to reach back almost a century to the river before the first dam went up, which I think was 1922. And then this extraordinary

0: alliance came together with the Yurok tribe at its center and began to dream of a de-damned Klamath. But it took 2 decades to imagine and then to realize. But what we have seen since the last of the dams came down last year, as you will know, is the astonishing speed with which rivers heal themselves.
1: I recommend anyone who has not seen the before and after shots of the river, it's extraordinary to compare the two.
0: You have
1: this enormous lump of concrete of engineering holding back this river.
0: Yeah.
1: And then in the next shot, 2 years later, just in this last year, it's gone.
0: It's gone, and four of them have gone. And Shane Anderson, who's making this extraordinary film about it all, the kind of longitudinal view of the de-damming, he visited the river this May. And where the reservoirs had been, so that was drowned land, and they leave behind kind of sodden silt, of course, when the reservoirs are first drawn down. But then the Yurok tribe revegetation crews had hand-seeded millions of seeds, a wildflower mix, very carefully chosen drought-resistant lupines and California poppies and others, and planted young cottonwood trees. And so quickly, that vegetable life, as it were, that floral life had poured back. And Shane describes seeing the banks of the former reservoirs, the drowned land, just ablaze with this orange floral fire. And he said, the air smelled sweet and the river seemed alive. And so through it all, you have this moving, willful, silver agent of the river, undrowned.
1: You know, in preparing to talk to you about this, I had to practice the word undammed de-dammed because we don't use it. When would we ever say undam or de-dam a river, because we don't do it?
0: That's so interesting. It's a bit like learning and unlearning. Unlearning is the unfamiliar verb. We don't unlearn. Unlearning's hard, and de-damming is hard, harder than damming. Unlearning is harder than learning.
1: What happens to a river when you dam it? I'll make this a two-part question. What happens to a river when you dam it? And if it does kill the river, was the Klamath River dying?
0: Well, dams are a complex structure, there are complex politics, there are no easy answers around them, and I've spent a little time studying them in and their effects and their cultural politics, their imaginative politics in northeastern Quebec, or Nitassinan, the Inuit word for the homeland there. And then I'm a kind of fascinated onlooker to the Klamath question. A reservoir drowns a river. You can drown a river. That's a counterintuitive idea, but that's what a reservoir does. It impounds water, and it also stops the free movement of silt on the one hand. And silt is a kind of superhero of riverine systems. It moves around. It spreads fertility. It reshapes and is reshaped by the flow of water.
1: And certainly, I should just say that the Mississippi Delta is a great example of what happens when you dam a river and you deprive the delta of that land-building silt and sand.
0: And life building, because it is so fertile. I mean, that's why the Nile Delta, right, became one of the cradles of an early form of civilization, is because that you could, as the old joke goes, you could kind of place your hand in the soil and grow 5 new fingers, right? but the other thing that dams stop, of course, is the free passage of migratory fish, unless they're configured differently. But even then, it's so anadromous fish, fish which migrate out to the sea but have a freshwater phase of their life, come back into the headwaters of rivers to spawn. So salmon, famously, and steelhead trout, which are rainbow trout, but steelheads are the anadromous version that move out to sea. You know, the Klamath was the third biggest salmon run on the Pacific coast before the dams went up. Absolutely immense. And the Yurok people were a salmon people. So food sovereignty, food security, cultural identity was absolutely bound up with those legendary salmon runs. But the dams just stopped that, just stopped it dead. And so the salmon couldn't get up to the spawning grounds. But when the dams came down, one of this thing that came to just gong strike moment around the world is within 2 days of, I think it was the Iron Gate Dam coming down, river scientists captured on sonar the blurry outline of the first Chinook salmon making that passage upstream of where the dam had stood. And that you know, we need hope right now.
1: Mm-hmm. So, and it had been about a century before they had done that.
0: Yeah, yeah.
1: The Iron Gate, the salmon, traveled up.
0: Exactly.
1: The river.
0: So I think the first dam went up in 22. The Iron Gate Dam actually went up in I think it was 64. So there was quite a long, it's like a four-decade phase of a four-dam project. But then a shorter phase of the de-damming process, the undamming process. I'm rolling those words right in my mouth as well. But watching that life pour back in the form of fish, wetland regeneration, floral regeneration, prairie regeneration. I mean, we start to think of a living river as having an aura that radiates outwards. The river doesn't stop at its banks, just as it's not defined by its main channel. And life begins to emanate and radiate from a living river.
1: Well, you said that we all need hope, and I shouldn't have interrupted you while you were saying that, because that is one phrase that should not be interrupted. Before we get to the hope, we're going to go down a little bit down the path of some despair, because you write that rivers are in crisis worldwide, not just because of the dams. The dams certainly contribute to them. And that some young people might not even know what healthy rivers are. Rob, why are they in crisis, and how has it come to this?
0: Well, let me give a global answer to that and then a national answer from my country. The global answer is that rivers are threatened by pollution of many kinds and by drought. And an extraordinary recent study which used remote sensing technology data and AI analysis to, in effect, reconstruct a kind of day-by-day life of all of the world's rivers for 35 years, came to some unsurprising conclusions, which is that climate change is changing the very nature of our rivers. So very broadly, the lower, flatter reaches of rivers, there the rivers are lower and they're slower. And in the upper, steeper parts of rivers, they are flashier, that's to say they flood more suddenly and more catastrophically, and they're quicker. So that's a kind of big picture about the sort of mother of all questions, how climate is reshaping our rivers. And I always like to point out that at least in the Northern Hemisphere, river life and human life, the Holocene broadly, are more or less coeval, because as the ice retreated, fresh water was released and rivers began to flow. The little chalk stream near my house was born when the permafrost melted sufficiently that groundwater could charge the aquifer and then emerge as a spring and form a river that seeks the sea. To give the national answer briefly, in my country, England, there is not a single river in good overall health. We have two measures, good ecological health and good chemical health. 0% of rivers in good chemical health, 14% in good ecological health. So I am surrounded by wounded and dying rivers. And we've woken up to that in my country. We're now seeing it. We've seen it come into view, visibility, audibility, in the last 5 years. And the hopeful bit is the guardianship movement of outrage and change and activism and legal work that is now responding to this crisis.
1: Well, you were referring to the changing definition of rivers when you described that a river is not just that narrow ribbon that goes from A to B. You suggested as much. And so let's talk about the definition of rivers, because it is being challenged by ecologists in a profound way, that it is no longer just that band that you see, but the definition of a river includes a lot more. It includes the streams and the tributaries and what we cannot see, which is all the water moving underneath it and even wetlands, some ecologists will say. That is a much more vast description or definition of river.
0: Yeah.
1: Did I miss anything with that? Did I summarize that?
0: Well, no, beautifully. I mean, I think it's a philosophical as well as a material question. Where does a river end, right? And one extension of that is to say a river never ends. It's merely part of the water cycle, of which we are also part, as water bodies are ourselves. But we could turn to the... So I sometimes compare the definition of a river as its single channel to defining and regarding a tree only as its trunk. So the tree has this immense root world, which it, for me, is where the river meets the sea and fresh mingles with salt, and that great kind of mutual irrigation of the ecotone that happens at a river's mouth. And then, of course, a river has a tree has branches and has leaves, and that's the sort of watershed of the river, because a river has no single birth point that we dream of. A spring is where a river is born, but of course a river is born of rain, snow and precipitation, and everyone lives in a watershed. I love this fact. I live in Cambridge. It's so flat in Cambridge, but I still live in a watershed. We all live where water gathers towards other water to form river and stream, and they seek the sea. So I love this big inclusive definition of river as community, as gathering of beings and of tributaries. But it makes it hard to manage, right? It makes it hard to deal with. So it's easier to singularize and reduce river.
1: Mm-hmm. And then in that way, also, watersheds become invisible, which they should not, because we rely on them so much. And I could imagine that what if, in addition to giving the street where we live and the town and the country, you know where I'm going, we live on the something-something watershed.
0: Yes.
1: You'd also have to name your watershed.
0: Can you? I don't want to put you on the spot. So I can tell you my rivers. It's Nine Wells Wood, the spring, becomes Hobson's Brook, becomes Vickers Brook, becomes the River Cam, becomes the River Great Ouse, and the River Great Ouse meets the sea at the what we call the Wash, the North. It meets the North Sea at this vast estuary mouth, many miles across. So that's the run of my rivers, as it were. That's my watershed identity.
1: And what is the watershed called, the whole watershed?
0: It would be the Cam watershed.
1: The Cam.
0: Yeah, exactly. We would sort of name it for the central river that it drains. But watershed thinking has long been so it had a big, big political manifestation in the 60s and 70s. It was sometimes called bioregional thinking. But there are, like Ashish Kothari, there is really interesting thinkers, Indian thinkers and others, who are arguing for the need to imagine ourselves as into watersheds rather than nation states or provinces or regions. And I mean, it makes perfect sense to me, because water is life. We'll never do it, but it's a beautiful dream.
1: I thought we were being hopeful.
0: Well, can you imagine planetary governance saying, right, we abolish the nation state and we hereby inaugurate a watershed identity. But what a good identity it would be.
1: And what it gets at is that if we were more familiar, if we had this cultural memory, as you say, of what a river is,
0: yes,
1: when it's allowed to just be a river,
0: yes,
1: we wouldn't be thinking of it as that ribbon. Why is that an important reimagining, that definition that is much, that considers a river to be much more vast than how we imagine it, because we want it to do what we want it to do for us.
0: Yes.
1: Why is that important?
0: Well, that we want it to do what we want it to do for us is the instrumental account of a river. It is river as resource, river as ecosystem service provider. That's the language that we would use of in terms of natural governance in England. And there we have fully objectified river. It has simply become a tool. And I think the contrast between river as resource is river as life force. And that is what has got suppressed and forgotten. And part of the instrumentalization of river is the singularization of river. It's the channel. It's the thing that fills our glasses, and it's the thing that takes our waste away. And I think when we fall into that as well, into that, as it were, delusion or that perception, which privatization of water in my country has absolutely centered, a deterritorialized, privatized account of river as liquid asset. That has been the dominant paradigm in my country for 36 years. The result is a dying river system. So the work is one of imagination as well as legislation. How do we reimagine rivers as friends, as neighbors, as co-citizens, as life givers, as complex ecologies, as trees of water that draw down from the watershed and unfurl their roots of life into the ocean? That's the work of story. It's the work of writing. And it is the work of imagination.

0: Next, what we mean when we say a river is alive. We're considering the rights of rivers in this episode of Big Picture Science.
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0: The removal of the four hydroelectric dams on the Klamath River came about after an historic milestone in the Rights of Nature movement, prompted in part by declining salmon runs. In 2019, the Yurok tribe, whose members have long lived along its banks, recognized the rights of the Klamath River by granting it personhood. This made it the first known river in North America to have the same legal rights as a human under tribal law. 4 years later, the first of the dams was removed.
1: It was a moment those gathered here have hoped for decades. Last week, a demolition crew broke through the Iron Gate Dam, the last of four hydroelectric dams being removed on the Klamath River, which stretches for 400 kilometers from the state of Oregon to the California coast. The dam breach is part of the largest river restoration project ever undertaken in the United States.
0: Robert McFarland has been describing how the definition of a river is changing, but in his book, Is a River Alive?, he describes how the moral standing of a river is also in flux. Rob, why is a river alive? What's the case for that? And why not a lake or an ocean? What is it about a river?
2: Well, I'm very happy to speak of a lake as alive and indeed of the ocean as alive, as well as an extraordinary blue machine. So it's not, I'm not a kind of riverist in that sense, because water seeks a body and sometimes that body is human and sometimes it's lake and sometimes it's river. Is a river alive? So this is a question and not a statement. It's something I explore. I spent 4.5 years exploring, partly because it is such an alien notion, right? To the rationalist mind, of course, a river isn't alive. It contains life. There are lives that it enables, but the river itself is not alive. And yet there are cultures, communities, individuals, regions where the idea that, including children, and I asked my son really early on in this project, I was like, is a river alive? And Will's like, well, duh, yes, obviously.
0: He could have saved you 4 years.
2: Exactly.
0: Of research.
2: He was like, that's going to be a short book. Exactly. The one-word book. I'm not sure my editors would have liked that very much. But it is a very complex question. And even the asking of it opens questions about what we mean by life. And for me, being is a verb and not a noun. River is a verb and not a noun. We live in relation. We tumble processually through the world, always tangling and untangling with other beings, other presences, other forms, other forces. But there is a definition of selfhood which we might say sort of supports the asset value account of self, which is that we are our own fortresses, that we move through the world as singletons and we fortify ourselves against others and we bounce off and crash into others. A river makes a nonsense of that. And the idea that our life flows with that of rivers, we think with them, we remember with them, they pass through our bodies. I'm always in relation with rivers, and actually I think all of us are. So to say that a river is alive, to conclude, requires a redefinition of what life and living and enlivenment are.
0: The argument that rivers are alive, does it then follow that they also die? And does it also follow that they have rights?
2: Huh. Okay, well, the first of those first, can a river die? When I speak to people about living rivers, rivers being alive, and they'll balk at that, but then I say, can you imagine a dying river or a dead river? And they're like, oh, yeah, yeah, I know. Yeah, okay, I see. And a dying river literally deadpools. That's the hydrologist's term for it. A river that deadpools is a river that doesn't have enough flow to move itself out of its own belly. We know what that looks like. Massive fish kills. The Murray-Darling River Basin in Australia. The Oder during the summer of 2022. So many fish died they had to use JCBs to clear the river of the corpses. That's a dying river. A river choked with garbage, so it can't flow. That's a dying river. The rivers in Chennai, which I visited, which have 0% dissolved oxygen, that's the free-floating oxygen, not the oxygen that's bound into H2O, and zero species count. That's a dying or a dead river. And we know what that feels like. And when you move close to one, you feel your spirit pall. You feel it kind of droop and drop, because if a living river animates, a dying river mortifies. So can a river die? Yes. Therefore, can a river be alive? I think so. certainly, and not just metaphorically, I feel this metaphysically. Should a river have rights? Okay, well, now we have a big other question. Does a river have to be alive to have rights? No. We assign rights to corporations. Corporations in the UK and in the US have a whole suite of rights. So we have no problem with...
3: Because we consider them important.
2: We consider them important. Philosophically, arguably, we consider them to be an assemblage of humans, and so we need to find a way of representing the assemblage's rights. But it continually baffles me that a river who has flowed through my landscape for 10,000 years has no rights. But I could found a company tomorrow. You and I could go and file a company's house registration
3: tomorrow. Could it be a company
2: tomorrow
3: that was pro-river?
2: And it would immediately have a bunch of rights, but the river would have none. So, yes, let's make it, if we do, let's make it a pro-river company.
3: Now, it went by kind of fast, but some listeners may have caught the pronoun that you used.
2: Oh, yeah, okay.
3: Which you used the river who.
2: The river who,
3: not the river that.
2: Or the river which, exactly.
3: And I get the feeling that language is important to you.
2: Oh, well, I've been a writer for 22 years and I teach English, so...
3: Okay, a trite observation. But in this case, precision of language is important around rivers in particular.
2: Yes, precision... I'm always interested in precision. I think it's a function of lyricism rather than of limit.
3: So at some point, did you change, referring to
2: pronoun.
3: Rivers as
2: yes.
3: that? You changed
2: yes,
3: the pronouns.
2: Yes, I did. And that happened consciously but spontaneously, as it were, early on in this process. And I suddenly realized that I just wanted to naturalize to myself that phrase. So all the way through the book, I refer to rivers who flow, rivers who rise, rivers who are born. And just that tiny adjustment in grammar feels both inconsequential and very important. It alters the posture of address that we have to the living world, including in this case rivers.
3: I wonder to what degree, how far it goes in changing our relationship to rivers, because there are lots of living entities whose status offers very little protection.
2: Yeah.
3: We still do testing on animals. We raise animals in factory farms. And these are beings that we know to feel pain.
2: Yeah, absolutely.
3: So it's not a guarantee that once you say it has rights.
2: Very, very far from it. And I mean, we're seeing human rights violated at spectacular and atrocious scales every day on our live streams. So rights are no magic bullet. However, it is almost always in the interests of existing power to represent rights as a zero-sum game. And by that I mean to argue that, oh, if we accord rights over here to rivers, we are going to be proportionally subtracting rights over here from humans, let's say. That's not how rights work. Rights organize and at some level kind of litigate relations between entities in communities. They are not automatically in conflict with one another. So when you hear people speak of conflict-based rights as a kind of norm, as a paradigm for understanding rights, you should look at what status quo they want to keep in place. So we can think about rivers having rights, and we can think about it in a blue sky way. I keep speaking of my country, England, but it's just starting to creep in there. But we could go back to the Klamath story. And in 2019, the Yurok tribe issued, and it's a beautiful declaration. You can find it out there on a wonderful website called Eco Jurisprudence Monitor that tracks all of these initiatives, these earth law-minded initiatives. They issued a declaration of rights for the Klamath River. And among those rights was the right to flow. And that right has now been restored. So the rights thinking, the thinking of a river as having inalienable pre-existing rights, not rights that humans are giving the river, but rights the river always had but humans had taken away or failed to recognize, that became part of the imaginative work of de-damming the Klamath.
3: And this idea that a river is alive, that a river has rights, is part of the rights of nature movement. This is one that recognizes the rights of ecosystems. It sounds like this movement is getting traction.
2: Is yes.
3: that fair to say?
2: Yes. Every year we see more momentum, more cases. The last 2 years, the Goldman Prize for environmental activism, which is sometimes called the Nobel for Nature. It's an amazing award. Has gone to water defenders, both of them women, both of them working for the rights of, in the case of Teresa Vicente in 2023, Mar Menor, this great saltwater lagoon in Spain. She led an incredible campaign which resulted in the Spanish Constitutional Court recognizing the rights of Mar Menor. And then this year, Mariluz Moriari, a Peruvian activist, brought an incredible case in the Peruvian court system to recognize the rights of the Marañón River on which she and her people live. There, the challenge is implementation, like actually getting change on the ground. So amazing things are happening.
3: Are most of these, campaigns on behalf of the rights of nature brought about by indigenous groups?
2: Yes and no. I use the phrase guardians, and I think that includes a lot of these movements come from below. Let's put it like that. So you very rarely find a state or a state governmental level bringing a rights campaign. It's almost always communities who recognize the harm that is being done, the harm that is being threatened to their river, to their forest, to their ecosystem, and to their identity, because their identity is bound up in that forest, river, or mountain. And sometimes a lot of them are indigenous, but a lot of them also are concerned communities. So the citizens of Toledo at the end of Lake Erie declared a Bill of Rights for Lake Erie. It was struck down subsequently on appeal, but that was a group of concerned citizens who saw existing environmental regulation and law falling short in its capacity to prevent the slow death of the lake.
3: So let's look at a concrete example of how this idea can change the world and change an ecosystem.
2: Yep.
3: You tell the story of how it was used, this concept that rivers have rights, that nature has rights, to protect the River of the Cedars and the cloud forest in Ecuador. And we're going to hear how, but first, could you give us a definition of what a cloud forest is for anyone who has not had the privilege of walking through one and getting their face and their hair wet? Because it's a pretty wet place. It sounds just magical.
2: It is. They are magical. I've never been in a place of more life. I mean, statistically, but also atmospherically, as it were. You have the sense of being in a green furnace, just teeming with existence and the possibility of future existence. So a cloud forest is different to a rainforest. They form higher, and instead of rain, you get cloud. And the cloud, in this case, in northern Ecuador, is formed by moisture-bearing water sweeps in off the Pacific, is then kind of pushed up the Andean range. And as it reaches a certain altitude, the air temperature drops and the water vapor condenses in the form of mist. And there, that mist then wraps these vast regions of forest and moves through every gap between every tree. And the mist, of course, then has this immense surface area, or particularly of as it were, vegetable life on which to condense. So because it's epiphytic, there's so much epiphytic plant life, plant growing on plant, you have this just inconceivably maximized surface area on which the mist condenses, forms droplets. Those droplets run to the end of leaves, and then they plop from the end of leaves in their billions in a process that I think is beautifully known as continuous fog drop. I wish they made continuous fog drop sweets, but I'd buy them. All of those drops form rivers.
3: So the River of the Cedars, and again, we're describing a place in Ecuador right now. The River of the Cedars feeds the cloud forest, but what was interesting, the many things that are interesting in your book, is that one of your companions, Juliana, said it also goes the other way. And she said, and I'm quoting from the book, the mining would kill this river stone dead, because of course there are miners that want to get in there. Into the forest. If you take away the forest, you take away the rain and the mist, and the river dies. So the river is feeding this lush ecosystem, but as you just described, it is also being fed by
2: Absolutely. I mean, the first rule of ecology is everything is connected to everything else, and the cloud forest is a river maker, the river is a cloud forest maker. So of course their life, their being is mutual, reciprocal, that the one can't exist without the other. And mining, the form of mining that threatened Los Cedros, the name given to this cloud forest from which the Rio Los Cedros flows, was predominantly gold mining. So a concession was issued in 2017, which just stamped a big access grid over the southern portion of Los Cedros. And this gold mining would just delete the forest. It would eliminate the forest because you have to raise it in order to open pit mine the gold out of there, and then the gold is leached out of these big tailings heaps in a process that's known as cyanidation, where you literally just running poison through the tailings heaps to leach out the gold. And of course, theoretically, that highly toxic water is then somehow contained in a bermed pond or something, but of course most of it just runs out into the existing river courses and flows into the groundwater. So death to the forest, death to the river.

0: Coming up, what happened next when powerful mining companies entered the Ecuadorian cloud forest, preparing to clear part of it. This episode of Big Picture Science looks at the rights of rivers.
1: 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But the threat to all of their safety is closing in. 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Showtimes and tickets at actingensemble.com.
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0: Before we hear about the fate of the Ecuadorian cloud forest as the mining companies prepared to roll in with their equipment, we should visit the night in 2008 when a vote was taken that would shape that fate. In his book, Robert McFarlane describes how many of Ecuador's 14 indigenous nations traveled from around the country to meet in the town of Monte Cristi. Indigenous leaders and shamans gathered in an assembly building in town. No one else was allowed access to the room. After a ceremony that involved the taking of ayahuasca and summoning the spirits of the mountain, the members voted on whether the rights of nature should be enshrined in the Ecuadorian constitution. The answer, Robert McFarlane says, was a resounding yes. And he writes, one of the regions whose future was to be determined by that vote was the area of rivers and cloud forest in the northwest of the country called Los Cedros. We're coming to a dramatic moment. And before we describe what actually happened, we want to describe the tool that Ecuador had created for just this purpose. And they had incorporated a pretty profound idea, as we've laid out here, in their constitution in 2008.
1: Correct.
0: And what was that idea?
1: The idea is the idea of the rights of nature. And again, it trips off the tongue, but actually to meet it, as is now the case in the Ecuadorian constitution, which was revised in 2008, to meet these ideas installed as a series of four articles in the highest, as it were, blueprint of governance for a nation state is still, to me, amazing. And I call it an act of great moral imagination, and it was. So there are four articles, 71, 74, usually called the Rights of Nature articles. They're in there in the Constitution. They were brought in there by a fascinating kind of seething, boiling process of imagination and negotiation driven by indigenous alliances, by ecofeminists, by progressives. First of them says that nature has the right to exist, flourish, and persist. And the fourth of them makes the state the guarantor of those rights and allows that any citizen in Ecuador can bring a case on behalf of nature if they feel that nature's rights have been violated under the Constitution. Wow! Revolutionary.
0: And are the rights equal to that of humans? Do humans have a different set of rights, or and maybe animals? Or where do they fall on the rights hierarchy?
1: Yeah, they all entangle. It's not a hierarchy; it's an entanglement. So, for example, the UN in 2022 recognized as a key human right the right to a clean and healthy environment, and this was one of the key recognitions in helping connect the rights of nature and human rights, because they might be thought of as antagonistic or separable, and in some cases they have been, I think, but really we need to understand them philosophically as absolutely mutual. So the Constitution made fascinating provision, which it was not really then followed through on, for indigenous rights to clean water, for example. So it was a very rights-minded constitution. But the rights of nature were there, and for a long time they did nothing. And we should say that there's a difference between moral imagination, constitutional realization, and then actually implementation or change on the ground. It's much easier to stop bad things happening to rivers and forests than it is to make good the bad things that have happened to rivers and forests. That's why the Klamath is such a remarkable story of revival, of Lazarus, of restoration, of resurrection. But in Ecuador, fortunately, what happened in 2021...
0: Can I set up just a little bit here
1: for the
0: drama? Because I think it has earned its drama.
1: It has.
0: So as you said, the miners had created a grid of this part of the cloud forest that they wanted to... they wanted to get rid of. They were going to blow it up and create mines, and that would be... The river would be destroyed, or parts of it, and also parts of the cloud forest in this area that is of immense biodiversity, not only just many raindrops, but a very lush part of Ecuador. And they were getting ready to do it. The miners just thought, sort of, I don't want to say that they were rubbing their hands together. That's not fair. But they were all set to do it. I don't know if it got so far that the trucks had been engaged, the ignitions had been engaged.
1: Oh, helicopter flyovers, the beginnings of drilling platforms, prospecting. And we should say, when you say miners here, this is too massive. This is a Canadian so-called prospect generator, a speculative mining company that comes in to work out whether there's gold in them, their hills. And if so, they then acquire the license and then sell that to a mega mining company and the state mining company, Enami. So you have a big state interest, you have a big external corporate interest. Like, this is power. This is not a bunch of guys with some gold panning and some pickaxes. So this was the abolition of the forest coming up.
0: Yes, this is closer to David and Goliath. Yes. And again, as you would say, those corporations would have rights,
1: they
0: at least
1: have
0: in
1: rights.
0: in our country.
1: Yep.
0: Okay, so then this incredible thing happened. What happened next?
1: The forest looked like it would die. And then a remarkable man called José de Coux, who had moved into this forest 35 years earlier in a tent and then had cussedly, limpet-like, attached himself to the forest and fought off the many sources of destruction that threatened it.
0: Literally attached himself.
1: Well, I mean, he pitched his tent down by the river, and he, you know, that's where he lived, and in fact where he, more or less where he died in May last year. So the forest wouldn't exist without José, but he, all other avenues being exhausted, he realized that there were these constitutional articles and he, as a citizen, could bring the case. And so he escalated a case up through the Ecuadorian court system saying, if the miners come, the rights of the river and the forest will be violated. And during COVID, during the high phase of COVID in that country, and indeed around the world, three judges sat and a huge court procedure was undertaken with the mining companies representing themselves, many so-called amicus curiae, friends of the court, coming to speak for the forest and of the forest, scientists submitting papers about the biodiversity. It was an extraordinary theater, as well as almost a tribunal of the imagination. The judges couldn't get to the forest because nobody could travel in Ecuador because of the pandemic. So they had to kind of pass a life or death sentence on this remarkable cloud forest without ever meeting it. And in late 2021, late November, early December, this judgment comes down from the Constitutional Court. It is a beautiful piece of jurisprudence. It's law as poetry, headed up by Agustin Grijalva Jimenez, and it decrees that the rights of the forest will be violated if the mining goes ahead. And it compels the mining companies to evacuate the area, quit all operations, make good any, in this case, fortunately, minor damage. And it had the power of the Constitution behind it. And so they were repelled. The forest lives, the rivers flow still clear-watered. And I was there a year after that judgment was passed, and I traveled up to the forest with the judges who had never met the forest that existed because of them. And I still remember walking up into that mist, to the bird call, the sound of that forest just teeming and seething, with Agustin and his colleague Ramiro. And every step we were taking in a living forest, but also a dead forest, the counterfactual forest, the forest that shouldn't be there. And I just remember this flickering of experience between the real and the might have been, as it were. It was very haunting, very powerful encounter. We were there for about 2 weeks.
0: Is the future of the cloud forest secure?
1: No, because gold prices have gone, I mean, they were insane when I was there in 2022, but a kind of spot price of a troy ounce of gold has since then, because of tariffs, because of Ukraine, it's just vast now. And so, of course, the mountains are more valuable, the forest is more valuable, the pressure is growing. So I'm actually have become stayed very involved with this forest and river, and indeed many of the other rivers I write about in the book. We've formed a network of guardians of the forest, Ecuadorian colleagues, legal specialists, activists on the ground, and then an international board of which and group of which I'm one, because this is not a fairy tale ending to what would have been a villainous story. It is merely one stay or reprieve for this place of most life.
0: It is a powerful example, though, of what's possible.
1: Yes, what's possible.
0: And we have to hold on to that.
1: Yes, yes. And there are many examples where rights for nature rulings have failed or implementation has been impossible, including the Atrato River in Colombia. And another amazing ruling in 2016, but one in which actually change on the ground has proved incredibly difficult because of illegal mining, because of narco violence, because of state absence in the upper reaches of the Atrato. So for every hopeful example, there's a counterexample. But this dialectic between hope and futility, or hope and loss, or possibility and degradation is where we live, right?
2: So finally, Rob, this idea of flickering back and forth between the forest that is and the forest that could have been, and when we think about the importance of rivers and our efforts to save them, we really do save ourselves.
1: Yes,
2: when we do this. But I wonder if we could take to heart the example that where we are recording now in Manhattan was once a wetland. It was a living system. So we made a trade-off. And where we are sitting now in a studio on a road where there are lots of cars, there's lots of traffic outside, it was not always like this. Mm. It was once alive. And I wonder if you could describe for us what the island of Manhattan once looked like.
1: Well, I'll have a go. And I will say this, cities are alive. We're alive too. And cities are complex ecosystems, and cities contain remarkable nature. I always have eyes for the birds in cities. And my friend Yuval Narvaez, who features in the book, he says barrenness is a state of mind, rarely a state of land. And I think that's worth remembering. But yeah, Manhattan has buried many of its rivers and streams. There's the famous, I think, Vila map, it's called, from the 1860s. And there, if you look at that, it's easily findable online. You can see the wetlands. You can see like Washington Square, and you can see the streams moving through the city and reaching the Hudson or reaching the ocean. But and this takes me perhaps to a phrase and a concept we can end on, which is the idea of daylighting. And
2: it's lovely. It's a lovely
1: I
2: idea.
1: I was hoping
2: you would describe this.
1: Yeah.
2: Because it is hopeful. It's a very hopeful act. What is daylighting?
1: Well, it comes from the language of urban planning, let's say. But of course, it's a metaphor as well. But in urban planning, city design, it is where we restore buried rivers, culverted rivers, covered rivers to the surface of cities. So we bring them back up to the light again. We daylight them. And this has happened in cities because so many cities built themselves over their rivers. They imprisoned them, they entombed them, they ghosted them. And I have this idea that we should, wherever buried rivers run in our cities, if they haven't been daylighted, we should paint great blue rivers of paint across pavement and road. And so every time we cross a river, we understand that our cities are not just built by rivers, but on rivers. So there's a thought for the urban planners out there. But otherwise, where we can, bringing rivers back up to the surface, they become presences we relate to. We understand their absolutely inseparable entanglement with our lives and what they do for us, and they become personalities, they become individualized again. So let us daylight, and where we cannot daylight, let us remember.
2: Robert McFarlane, I really enjoyed this conversation. Thank you so much.
1: Thank you. Me too, Molly.
2: Robert McFarlane is the author of Is a River Alive?

This show would not be possible without the constantly flowing creativity of astronomer and producer Seth Shostak, senior producer Gary Niederhoff, and assistant producers Brian Edwards and Shannon Rose Geary. I am the executive producer of Big Picture Science, Molly Bentley. Also, a big thanks to our listeners and our Patreon supporters. The original music in this show is by Dewey DeLay and June Miyake. This episode of Big Picture Science that examines the vital role that rivers play in our ecosystems and the movements to protect them is called The Rights of Rivers.

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0: From NPR News in Washington, D.C., this is Weekend Edition. I'm Aisha Roscoe. Good morning. The midterms are getting closer. Republicans seem to be facing headwinds, but what are the polls really telling us? And an alleged sexual assault at Cornell is raising concerns about fraternity life. We take a look at a college that banned frats. Plus, rapper Quavo made a name for himself with the Migos. Now he's out with a solo record, still hitting those legendary ad-libs.
1: It's the synergy, you feel me? It's me hyping my dog up, and it still got that good Southern Jane Brown feel. You know what I'm saying? Like,
0: It's Sunday, October 4th. News is next.
2: Live from NPR News in Washington, I'm Windsor Johnston. President Trump is pledging to send a one-time payment of $90 to seniors to help them pay their Medicare premiums. NPR's Frank Langfitt reports the cost of living remains a major issue for voters just 5 weeks before the midterm elections.
3: Trump announced Friday the checks would go to more than 20 million Medicare Part B enrollees. In a video, he said the money would arrive soon in people's bank accounts.
4: You'll get your money almost immediately. And everything we do, we're looking out for America's people and America's seniors and putting more money in your pockets.
3: Trump said he'll use money from the government's Medicare Improvement Fund. But according to the Congressional Budget Office, that money is only supposed to be used to improve the original Medicare program. Last month, Trump promised American adults $5,000 each if Republicans keep control of the House and Senate in the midterms. Polls in recent weeks show 60% of those polled disapprove of the job Trump's doing. Frank Langfitt, NPR News, Washington.
2: U.S. business owners say rising diesel costs are putting pressure on their bottom line. G7 nations have agreed to release 100 million barrels of oil and diesel from their reserves in hopes of easing prices. Mark St. Clair owns a pool cleaning company in Sandusky, Ohio.
5: We do so many calls a day. You know, these trucks are on the road 6 days a week, and it's just our costs are going up, up, up, and it's almost to the point where we got to raise all of our prices to the customers.
2: According to AAA, the national average for diesel today is $6.34 a gallon. The U.S. Coast Guard says it's located a debris field off the coast of Nantucket from a Canadian air ambulance. Shortly before the plane went missing, the pilot had tried to communicate with air traffic control.
6: Copy 104 medical. They declared emergency and missed the landing.
2: Paul Connery from member station WBUR reports the plane was carrying six people from Bermuda to Boston.
7: The four Canadian crew members and two Bermudian nationals were headed to Logan Airport after taking off from Bermuda's L.F. Wade International Airport. The plane was south of Nantucket at 1 a.m. local time when the pilot reported trouble. The Coast Guard says the pilot told air traffic control that the aircraft was having electrical problems and declared an emergency. Radio transmissions indicate that the Gulfstream G-100 may have been coming in blind, indicating the aircraft may have lost its navigational instruments just as a storm moved across its path on radar. The air ambulance jet was registered to a Canadian company that transports patients. For NPR News, I'm Paul Kinerney in Boston.
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8: This is WVPE News. I'm Jeff Parrott. Today is World Animal Day, and it's also the day each year when many Christian denominations celebrate the Feast of St. Francis of the Assisi. Francis, of course, is the patron saint of animals. Some congregations today have pet blessing events, often held outdoors. At noon, Tree of Life Anglican Church will hold a pet blessing downtown South Bend outside the Commerce Center on Colfax Avenue. If it rains, they'll move the event inside the building. In Mishawaka, there will be a pet blessing in Marion High School's South Parking Lot from 1 to 3 p.m. They'll have displays by Pet Refuge of Michiana, pet food samples from Well Pet, which makes dog food at a plant across the street from the school, and animal health advice from a local veterinarian. Marion students will offer dog bathing and grooming. And at the University of Notre Dame's Cedar Grove Cemetery, Father John Santone welcomes pets and service animals to receive blessings from 2 to 3 p.m. That will happen at the mausoleum courtyard. And if your pet is shy or can't make it, you can bring a photo or stuffed animal representing your pet to be blessed. And Indiana Governor Mike Braun has announced a new public access counselor to head the state office that responds to public access requests and grievances. As the Indiana Capital Chronicle reports, this comes after months of complaints about his previous pick's responsiveness. Brittany Long previously served as Deputy General Counsel for the Indiana Department of Natural Resources and as a Bartholomew County judge. The governor's office says her first day is Monday. Long replaces public access counselor Jennifer Ruby. Braun appointed Ruby in March of 2025. Since then,

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0: I'm Aisha Roscoe. Good morning. The Supreme Court's new term begins tomorrow. The justices will be tackling major cases on guns, immigration, and climate change. Find out more. And a new study found that online hate speech against South Asians is on the rise, raising fears about real-life violence.
9: Beneath it all lies this idea, and a very dangerous idea, that South Asians don't belong in this country.
0: Plus, a new documentary looks at what it's like to be the oldest person in the world. It's Sunday, October 4th. News is next.
10: Live from NPR News in Washington, I'm Windsor Johnston. The president of Cornell University is breaking his silence, saying the school must do better amid criticism of its handling of rape allegations. In a video released on Saturday, Michael Kotlikoff acknowledged frustration over how little Cornell has said publicly about its response.
11: There are real legal and privacy limits on what we can say. But we will make a greater effort to explain what we can, to provide context about the actions Cornell has taken, and to be more transparent.
10: A former student alleges she was gang raped at a fraternity house in 2024. The university says its trustees will announce this week which outside law firm will independently review the school's handling of the case. Guns, immigration, and climate change are on the docket as the U.S. Supreme Court opens a new term on Monday. Among the many controversies facing the court is a question that the justices have long avoided, namely whether it's unconstitutional to ban semi-automatic assault-style weapons. NPR's Nina Totenberg reports.
12: On the one hand, for instance, the AR-15 rifle can deliver up to 100 bullets per minute without any enhancements. On the other hand, there are some 16 million semi-automatic weapons in the U.S., and it's unclear, for instance, how a ban would work without taking weapons away from law-abiding citizens. There are many other controversies facing the court, everything from test cases on public funding for religious schools, lengthy detention of immigrants without a hearing, and, of course, very likely, questions about the conduct of elections. Nina Totenberg, NPR News, Washington.
10: Voters in Brazil go to the polls today. The country's incumbent left-wing president is locked in a tight contest with the son of his rival, the former far-right president convicted of staging a coup. NPR's Carrie Kahn has more.
5: Polls say the contest is too close to call between veteran leftist Luiz Inácio Lula da Silva and Flávio Bolsonaro, a current senator. Lula, now 80, is facing a tough re-election with voters concerned about crime, corruption, and a faltering economy. Bolsonaro says if he wins, he will align more closely with President Trump's anti-drug interventionist policies in the region. While Trump has not publicly endorsed Bolsonaro, he says he's watching the contest closely and touts his clout in the region, which has seen the last seven presidential contests shift to right-wing leaders that align with the U.S. Lula says he's willing to work with Trump as partners, but insists on respect for sovereignty. Carrie Kahn, NPR News, Rio de Janeiro.
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13: This is WVPE News. I'm Jeff Parrott. Today is World Animal Day, and it's also the day each year when many Christian denominations celebrate the Feast of St. Francis of the Assisi. Francis, of course, is the patron saint of animals. Some congregations today have pet blessing events, often held outdoors. At noon, Tree of Life Anglican Church will hold a pet blessing downtown South Bend outside the Commerce Center on Colfax Avenue. If it rains, they'll move the event inside the building. In Mishawaka, there will be a pet blessing in Marion High School's south parking lot from 1 to 3 p.m. They'll have displays by Pet Refuge of Michiana, pet food samples from Well Pet, which makes dog food at a plant across the street from the school, and animal health advice from a local veterinarian. Marion students will offer dog bathing and grooming. And at the University of Notre Dame's Cedar Grove Cemetery, Father John Santone welcomes pets and service animals to receive blessings from 2 to 3 p.m. That will happen at the mausoleum courtyard. And if your pet is shy or can't make it, you can bring a photo or stuffed animal representing your pet to be blessed. And Indiana Governor Mike Braun has announced a new public access counselor to head the state office that responds to public access requests and grievances. As the Indiana Capital Chronicle reports, this comes after months of complaints about his previous pick's responsiveness. Brittany Long previously served as Deputy General Counsel for the Indiana Department of Natural Resources and as a Bartholomew County judge. The governor's office says her first day is Monday. Long replaces public access counselor Jennifer Ruby. Braun appointed Ruby in March of 2025. Since then, her tenure has been plagued by complaints of no responses or slow responses. Some news organizations have even threatened a lawsuit over delays. After that, Braun diverted two full-time staffers from his office to help with the backlog. Braun says Long has, quote, the legal credentials and passion for public service that makes her an excellent fit for the job. This is WVPE News.

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3: The WVPE forecast, sunny today with a high near 70. Mostly clear for tonight, low about 45. Sunny for tomorrow to start the week.
4: I'm Windsor Johnston with these headlines. President Trump is pressing Senate Republicans to make daylight saving time permanent. The Sunshine Protection Act would end twice yearly clock changes. Trump is targeting Republican Senator Tom Cotton, who opposes it. The Coast Guard has located debris from a Canadian medical plane off the coast of Nantucket. Six people were aboard the flight from Bermuda to Boston when the plane went missing Saturday morning. President Trump heads to Grand Island, Nebraska tomorrow. He'll campaign for Republican Senator Pete Ricketts a little more than a month before the November midterms. I'm Windsor Johnston, NPR News in Washington.

from NPR Music and produced by West Virginia Public Broadcasting, with support provided by Bailey Glasser. Welcome to another Mountain Stage with our host, Kathy Matea.

Thank you. Hello, and welcome once again to Mountain Stage, live performance radio from the Mountain State of West Virginia. I'm Kathy Matea, and we are here at the Culture Center Theater in Charleston, West Virginia. We are so glad to have you here and out there in Radio Land. Today, we're excited to welcome back a Grammy-nominated bluegrass group, and one of the hardest working groups at that, the Pole Ramblin' Boys are back. Also in our next hour, a Los Angeles-based singer and songwriter who's going to honor a couple of great musical composers that she loves, and she's brought one of them with her. We'll hear from Inara George. Still to come in this hour, Heather Maloney is back with a new album, and we can't wait to hear her do some songs from that for us. And in just a little bit, another bluegrass band with many awards, one of which is the 2025 IBMA New Artist of the Year. We'll hear Red Camel Collective. But we're going to open the show with a folk rock band from the Hudson Valley of New York. They were first on the show in 2003 with Ralph Stanley, and they still remember that show, and so do we. They've been making music for over 20 years, having toured across the U.S. and Europe and Australia, and they're carrying the folk tradition forward. They're not just steeping it in nostalgia. Their approach is more about restoring the music, carrying forward the lineage of protest music, family harmony, and grassroots resilience. Their latest release, Touch Grass, Volume 1 and 2, contains songs rooted in land, kinship, and the urgent need to reconnect with the world beneath our feet. They have string band swagger blended with an indie folk heart and a radical spirit. Think Pete Seeger meets Wilco at a modern hootenanny. Please welcome the Mammals.

0: you. Thank you so much. We are the Mammals. We are so happy to be back. The last time we were here was 2005, so that's a long time. And we're so grateful to be here with you guys. We do have a new record called Touch Grass. Volume 1 and 2, we're going to do something off of that.
1: This is the lead-off track. How y'all doing? It's so good to see you. Yeah, man, like 2005 was a long time ago. When I stepped on this stage and saw this room, I got a little misty, actually. And now that there's people in it, it's even better. So thank you so much for coming. This song is called Unpopular Ideas. And does anyone out there remember the great folk singer, storyteller, Utah Phillips? Yeah, we learned a lot from Utah. I like to send this song out to his memory. He's the first person I ever heard use the term voluntarism. He considered himself a voluntarist. I said, Utah, what's a voluntarist? He said, a voluntarist is someone who believes all interactions between men and women should be voluntary, without threat of violence or coercion. I said, Utah, I think I'm a voluntarist too. And this one goes out to him.

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1: All right. Well, in the time since the mammals have been here, Mike and I, we got married. We had a couple of kids, one of whom just graduated high school already. The other's with us. She's 14 now. And well, I wrote this song while holding her on my lap. I wrote this song while lactating. So it's a drinking song. It's maybe not the kind you've heard before, but it's sort of in an old-timey style, and I'm going to do it all by myself up here. But you guys are invited to join. Please sing along if you get it by the end. The last verse is same as the first, and it's my water song.

0: Ruth Unger and Mike Miranda started the band, and they have also, as they said, hosted for over 10 years now their twice-yearly folk festival. The Summer Hoot is the last weekend of August, and the Winter Hoot is the last weekend of January at the beautiful Ashokan Center in Olive Bridge, New York. They say they are here to make folk music matter again. Their latest release is Touch Grass, Volume 1 and 2. That was The Mammals. 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
0: 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If you enjoy the show, take a moment to subscribe and leave a review wherever it is that you listen. Our next guests are a bluegrass band that's fairly new on the scene and starting to make some noise. They met playing for Virginia bluegrass traditionalist Junior Sisk, and their name pays homage to Junior and one of his hit songs called The Man in Red Camels. Red Camels, for those of you who don't know, is a vintage clothing brand known for their overalls. Their debut album spent 3 months at number one on the Bluegrass Unlimited album chart. Lead singer Heather Barry Mabe has won the IBMA Momentum Vocalist of the Year, and last year they received the IBMA's New Artist of the Year Award. They take an eclectic approach, blending traditional bluegrass and classic country with a decidedly modern take. Please welcome Red Camel Collective.

Well, thank you so much. We're going to bring around Heather to do another one. She's going to do all the singing for you tonight because the rest of us just ain't that good. But this is a song that she wrote along with her friend Scott Patrick. He provided the melody for this. And this song was our very first number one song. And we're very thankful for that. And we got to perform this at the Grand Ole Opry back first of this year. And this is a song talking about several critters. I know y'all might have a lot of animals in your backyard up here. And it's talking about a fox and an otter and a little deer and a wild horse. And it's one called Finding Your Way Home.

Thank you. Oh, thank you kindly. We sure do appreciate that. We're going to slow down just a little bit here and try a song for you that this is another song that I wrote a few years back, and it's one that's very personal and very special to me. I wrote it as a letter to my childhood self. So I was just sort of thinking about all of those things I would say to that little girl if I could go back in time and talk to her for a while. So I hope this song will bless your heart tonight, and I hope that you'll enjoy our version of it. This is one called Daughter of the Stars.

Oh, thank y'all. How's everybody doing this evening? What a pleasure it is for us to be here with you at Mountain Stage. We've been looking forward to this for quite a while. This one moves along pretty good. It's one entitled Walk Out in the Rain.

0: have time for one more tune. And before we do that, I want to take the opportunity to introduce you to these incredible musicians up here. We'll start on the great big upright bass fiddle from Oakboro, North Carolina. One of the finest musicians you will ever hear. That's Kurt Love on the upright bass. And over here on the itty-bitty little mandolin, he comes to you from a little town called Wirtz, Virginia. One of the absolute finest mandolin players, banjo players, guitar players, bus drivers that you will ever meet. And just a fine young gentleman, too. That's Jonathan Dillon on the mandolin. On the five-string banjo, absolutely one of the best banjo players in the business today. And as I said earlier, my husband of 20 years, he comes to you from Walnut Cove, North Carolina. That's Tony Mabe on the five-string.
1: And over here, playing the guitar and doing a wonderful job on the vocals. And she's up for IBMA Female Vocals of the Year this year, Miss Heather Berry Mabe.
0: Thank y'all. We have so enjoyed our time here with you. We want to say thank you so much for coming out tonight and supporting Mountain Stage. We have been so looking forward to playing here for you folks, and yeah, it's just been a pleasure. So we'll leave you with this one right here. It's about chasing your dreams, and I encourage you all to follow them. Chase them down that rabbit hole. You never know where it's going to lead you. You know what I mean? We'll leave you with this one right here. It's called Dare to Dream.

0: They made their Grand Ole Opry debut earlier this year. And as I was saying, they are nominated for 3 IBMA Awards this year. Song of the Year for Finding Your Way Home, Vocal Group of the Year, and Heather Berry Mabe is nominated for Female Vocalist of the Year. Good luck. That was Red Camel Collective.
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0: Our next guest calls herself a writer-song-singer rather than a singer-songwriter. She lives in Massachusetts, and she started making music in the midst of 3 years spent at a meditation center. Eventually, she wound up trading the life of a yogi for the life of a touring musician. She has 9 studio albums, and her latest is called Exploding Star. It's a collection of songs she wrote to work through her grief after the loss of her father. She never intended to release them, but friends convinced her that the songs might be helpful to others. Much of the record was recorded in her childhood home in New Jersey after she discovered it abandoned and empty, and she also played some of her father's instruments on the record. It's a tender album about love and hope. Please welcome back to the Mountain Stage, Heather Maloney.

so happy to be here. Oh my gosh, it's so good to be back, and it's so good to be back with my trio. This is Isabella DeHert and Isaac Elliott of the High Tea Duo, but yes, and I'm a very lucky singer-songwriter who gets to have two people who sing like birds come with her on tour, and we're going to play right now the title track to the album that we made together in honor of my father's life, the song called Exploding Star.

Thank you very much. Thank you. So I this next song is a show that's really an ode to radio. I grew up listening a lot to the radio. I know my bio says I am a Massachusetts girl, but I'm actually from New Jersey. And I don't know if, I feel like this was a big syndicated thing. I listened to like a lot of Delilah. I know. But these there were like a lot of dedication radio shows, you know, people calling in and making requests, you know, can you send this song out to so-and-so? And sometimes there was drama, you know, sometimes it was not about love. But I feel like I always heard this phrase. The phrase is, this is going out to a special someone, you know? And so I wrote this song called To a Special No One. And I know, which sounds funny, but really this might be the saddest song I've ever written. I wrote it while I was driving. I think I was somewhere in one of the Carolinas. I was on tour. I was by myself. It was like 2 a.m. And I was in deep, deep grief. And I was kind of scanning through the radio at 2 a.m., which is a weird place to be. There's a lot of weird stuff happening. And I started to write this song on that drive. Here we go.

this is a song that I wrote years ago, and what I love about live music, well, first of all, AI can't come for this. You know? They can't come for this. What I love about it is that it is alive music, and for me, this song that we're going to finish our set with here is a song that I have been so many different people in the years that I've been singing it. It's a song that I've lived my way into, I feel. It's a song called All in Your Name. I wrote it for someone who lost someone they loved. Here we go.

0: She is also an illustrator and a line of cut artist, and she's released limited edition prints to accompany many of her albums and singles. And as she said, she's accompanied tonight by the duo High Tea, and Isabella and Isaac will be with her. All three of them will be singing on a cruise around Iceland in July of next year, 2027. So book your tickets now, and then you can just go through the fjords and listen to that all the time. Her latest album is Exploding Star. That was Heather Maloney. We'd like to say a special hello to you right now if you're listening over WOSR in Middletown, New York, or over WVPE in Elkhart, Indiana. We are glad to have you listening, and we hope you can join us next week when we welcome Tony Trischka's Earl Jam featuring Michael Daves, Buffalo Wobbs and the Price Hill Hustle, Jack Barksdale, and Sarah Borges. This is Kathy Matea, and you're listening to Mountain Stage, live performance radio from the Mountain State of West Virginia. 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
6: The WVPE forecast, sunny today with a high near 70. Mostly clear for tonight, low about 45. Sunny for tomorrow to start the week with...

Hello again, and welcome to the second hour of Mountain Stage. I'm Kathy Matea, and I'm so glad you joined us. We are here in Charleston, West Virginia, with a great crowd at the Culture Center Theater, and we are glad to have you out there listening on the radio. Still to come, a bluegrass group formed out of the tap room of a moonshine distillery in Tennessee. And they've been quenching their listeners' thirst with harmonies and powerful picking ever since. See what I did there? That was good. The Poe Ramblin' Boys will be out in just a little bit. But we're going to open this second hour with a singer and songwriter known for her folk pop and indie projects. She is one half of The Bird and the Bee, her long-running collaboration with Grammy-winning producer Greg Kurstin. She's also a member of the Living Sisters, alongside Eleni Mendel, Becky Stark, and Alex Lilly. She recently released her fifth album called Songs of Douglas and Littell on Release Me Records. It revisits songs written over 30 years ago by her longtime friends Elliot Douglas and Philip Littell, whom she met through L.A.'s underground theater scene in the early 90s. The songs allow her to blend her folk pop roots with subtle jazz influences. Please welcome Inara George.

So this next song. Thank you. This next song, we're going to have the Mountain Stage Band come join us. This song I wrote, so my father, I don't know if anybody knows my dad, he's Lowell George of Little Feet. I know some people know this, and so I'm not going to play a song of his, but...

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Thank you. So this next song is written by Elliot Douglas at the piano. He's come all the way from Los Angeles here in at Mountain Stage. Thank you. And just to say, like, what a cool thing this is. It's really such a treat to be here. It's great to see you all out there, and then it's great to be hanging out with everyone backstage. It's a special spot. You guys are lucky, and we're lucky to be here. So.

Thank you to Mountain Stage Band. So I made this record, Songs of Douglas and Littell. We've got Douglas here. And then Philip Littell is back in L.A. But this is one of the songs from that last song, and this song are both from that record. So we'll just play it. Okay.

Isn't that a pretty song? And so, later on, I stole one of the lyrics of that song, because I first heard that song about 30 years ago, and then when I started, I guess I had already started writing songs, but then, and then I put it into my very depressing song. So we're gonna play that right now. Okay. Yes. It's depressing and sort of sad, like a 20-something-year-old would write, right?

Thank you. So this is our last song. This is another song from the Songs of Douglas and Littell. And this, I think it's about being visited by a ghost. So here we go. Okay, thanks.

0: Beautiful. Beautiful. She is the daughter of the legendary Lowell George. And this past spring, she was part of a tribute album to him, singing on a version of her father's classic song, Willin, with Emmylou Harris and Willie Nelson. Her latest album is called Songs of Douglas and Littell, and that was Elliot Douglas playing piano with her tonight. That was Inara George. 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
5: The WVPE forecast, sunny today with a high near 70. Mostly clear for tonight, low about 45. Sunny for tomorrow to start the week with a high near 64. Clear tomorrow.
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0: 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If you have questions or suggestions for us, our email address is feedback@mountainstage.org. You can also connect with us on Facebook. 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Well, we're going to close the show this week with a Grammy-nominated bluegrass band that has been together for over 10 years now. They've been named the IBMA's Entertainer of the Year and have been nominated for that award 5 times. Bluegrass Unlimited described them as progressively traditional, and they refer to their music as authentic bluegrass. They began as a house band at a distillery in Gatlinburg, Tennessee. They started to release videos online, and calls started coming in from promoters anxious to have them come play shows. They have a brand new album called Welcome to the Club on Turnberry Records. It includes previously released fan favorites called Pardon Me and Bottom of a Glass, alongside powerful new songs. They still play the way they started. A group of like-minded musicians coming together simply because they love making music. Please welcome back to the Mountain Stage, the Poe Ramblin' Boys.

All righty, how's everybody doing at Mountain Stage? Let's hear you one time. Oh, it's so good to be back. The last time we were here was 2019, so it's been a while, and we've got some new faces in the band. We want to introduce them, and we're going to feature them just a little bit in our portion of the Mountain Stage show tonight. Over here on the fiddle, he comes to you all the way from the state of Maine, and we call him our Maine man. Pretty cool, huh? Pretty cool, yeah. this new album on Turnberry Records called Welcome to the Club is the very first time that this fellow over here has sang a solo on a record. And he's been with several bands through the years, but we're proud of him, and we wanted him to sing on the record. And we dug up an old song that came from the state of Maine, and he's going to do it for you right about now. If you would, make him welcome over there on the little itty-bitty fiddle, Mr. Max Silverstein right there.

0: Christine right there on the fiddle.
1: Yeah.
2: Oh, good job, Max. Over here on the banjo, coming to you all the way from the state of Kentucky. Make him welcome here tonight, Mr. Jeremy Brown right there on the banjo. And right back here on the bass, all the way originally from the state of North Dakota, makes his home in Tennessee now. If you would, make him welcome Mr. Jasper Lorentzen right there. Us three fellas, we started this band 12 years ago, and we kind of fight like we're married, but it works, I guess. Yep. We let each other borrow our own hats, and it works out really well. But we're gonna do a song here that we've never done before. This is the first time we've ever done it, so if we mess it up, you're going to have no idea, which is good. This is one that I wrote with Miss Lacey Mack. We're going to do it for you now. We hope you enjoy it. It's just a song about what mankind has done to the mountains.

0: John and his hot guitar playing right there.
1: Oh, that was great. It's great to have you guys back. Poor Ramblin' Boys, their brand new album is called Welcome to the Club on Turnberry Records. That was the Poe Ramblin' Boys. Thank you to the Poe Ramblin' Boys. Our thanks to Inara George. Thank you to the Mammals and to Heather Maloney. And thank you to Red Camel Collective. And a big thank you to you, our audience here in Charleston, West Virginia. And thanks, as always, to all of you out there listening on the radio. Because without you, there'd be no Mountain Stage. We never forget that. I hope you'll be back next week when we welcome Tony Trischka's Earl Jam featuring Michael Daves, Buffalo Wobbs and the Price Hill Hustle, Jack Barksdale and Sarah Borges. Mountain Stage is produced by Larry Gross and Adam Harris. Senior producer is Jeff Shirley. Associate producers are John Ingram and Mallory Richards. We're engineered by Patrick Stevens, Richie Collins, Jay Lipschitz, and Greg McGowan, with production assistance by Michael Lipton, Lance Schrader, Chris Mead, Sophie Alexander, Don London, Kelly Lassiter, Jen Brown, Lillian Jackson, Kaylin Cole Frazier, Tony Patterson, and Fontaine Allen. 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Lodging is provided by the Marriott Town Center Hotel, centrally located for the business and pleasure traveler in downtown Charleston, West Virginia. Mountain Stage was founded by Andy Ridenour, Francis Fisher, and Larry Gross. Why don't you go out and hear some live music wherever you are, just as soon as you can? You've been listening to Mountain Stage, live performance radio from the Mountain State of West Virginia. All right, here we go.

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0: Live from NPR News in Washington, I'm Janine Herbst. Guns, immigration, climate change, and more are on the docket as the Supreme Court opens a new term tomorrow. Among the many controversies facing the court is a question that justices have long avoided, whether it's unconstitutional to ban semi-automatic assault-style weapons. NPR's Nina Totenberg has more.
1: On the one hand, for instance, the AR-15 rifle can deliver up to 100 bullets per minute without any enhancements. On the other hand, there are some 16 million semi-automatic weapons in the U.S., and it's unclear, for instance, how a ban would work without taking weapons away from law-abiding citizens. There are many other controversies facing the court, everything from test cases on public funding for religious schools, lengthy detention of immigrants without a hearing, and, of course, very likely, questions about the conduct of elections. Nina Totenberg, NPR News, Washington.
0: As the head of Tennessee's state prison system, Frank Strada, resigns over the failed execution of convicted killer Krista Pike, and Governor Bill Lee called for an investigation into what happened, her lawyer, Stephen Farrell, says he wants the governor to commute her sentence.
2: At the very least, the governor should commute Ms. Pike's death sentence to a life sentence, at the very least. We don't know what her physical state will be, but it is clear that she has endured a torturous attempt at executing her. And we had already asked that the governor commute her for many good reasons.
0: Speaking there on CNN, Farrell says Pike remains hospitalized in a coma and on a ventilator. Voters in Latin America's largest democracy go to the polls today in the latest test for leftists in the region, which has seen a large shift to the right in recent years. Brazil's incumbent left-wing president is locked in a tight contest with the son of his rival, the former fired president convicted of staging a coup. And here's Carrie Kahn has more.
3: Polls say the contest is too close to call between veteran leftist Luiz Inácio Lula da Silva and Flavio Bolsonaro, a current senator. Lula, now 80, is facing a tough re-election with voters concerned about crime, corruption, and a faltering economy. Bolsonaro says if he wins, he will align more closely with President Trump's anti-drug interventionist policies in the region. While Trump has not publicly endorsed Bolsonaro, he says he's watching the contest closely and touts his clout in the region, which has seen the last 7 presidential contests shift to right-wing leaders that align with the U.S. Lula says he's willing to work with Trump as partners, but insists on respect for sovereignty. Carrie Kahn, NPR News, Rio de Janeiro.
0: The Trump administration this week is mailing out $500 checks to about 1 million Americans enrolled in some private health care plans through the Affordable Care Act. It's for people in states who didn't made too much to get subsidies to help with the premiums. This is NPR.
4: This is WVPE News. I'm Jeff Parrott. The Mishawaka Common Council on Tuesday will consider 2 items related to new businesses coming to the Grape Road North Main Street corridor. Developer David Farhan seeks a zoning variance to convert the former USA Skate Center at 3909 North Main Street to a strip plaza. He proposes dividing the building into 7 spaces. So far, Farhan has told the council that his tenants will include a banquet hall, a barber shop, an insurance agency, and a dessert shop. The building has sat vacant since USA Skate Center closed 10 years ago. The council also will consider a request for a property tax abatement for Dogleg Social, a planned golf entertainment complex northeast of Douglas and Fur Roads. The development group says the complex will complement the adjacent Mishawaka Fieldhouse, which draws a lot of travel sports events. As such, the county's hotel-motel tax board has agreed to give Dogleg Social a $750,000 grant as long as the city matches that with up to a $750,000 property tax abatement. And in Michigan, supporters of Republican Attorney General candidate Doug Lloyd are attacking his Democratic opponent over sex trafficking. As Michigan Public Radio's Russ McNamara reports, they're giving mixed messages in the argument against Ellie Savitt.
5: As Washtenaw County prosecutors, Savitt has decriminalized consensual sex work, essentially by refusing to go after sellers. Lena Latrol is a human trafficking survivor who supports Eaton County prosecutor Doug Lloyd. She also backs legislation currently before the State House and Senate.
6: Our bills do include partial decriminalization of the victims, but it includes increased penalties for the traffickers and buyers.
5: Savitt's office has prosecuted sex traffickers and supports charging buyers with misdemeanors when warranted. decriminalizing consensual sex work is backed by organizations like the American Civil Liberties Union. I'm Russ McNamara.
4: This is WVPE News.

All right, it's blues time once again right here at your home for the blues. Today on the Blues Review in the third hour, you can find out what's happened in the blues scene with the blues news. I'll give you the best in traditional contemporary blues, and we're going to be featuring two great guitar players from Texas. We're going to be paying happy birthday tribute to Albert Collins and Stevie Ray Vaughan. You're with the Harv on the Blues Review. I thank all you blues lovers for joining me. It's right here at your home for the blues at 88.1 WVPE, Michiana's NPR station.

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Dr. Jean on the keyboards. Tommy Sheldon on the Fender bass. Chris Layton and George Raines on the drums. Jerry Lee Vaughn, bad boy himself on guitar. Room full of blues horn. Angela Sterling. My name's Stevie Ray Vaughan. We had fun doing our best for you tonight. Thank you so much.

0: All right, Rochester home for the Blues, 88.1 WVPE. We are closing out this set with Little Walter, Bo Diddley, and Robert Jr. Lockwood on guitar. And we went to 1955 on Chess Records with an instrumental on that Mississippi saxophone called Roller Coaster. Plus, from Skies Crying, Stevie Ray Vaughan and Double Trouble doing a tribute to Muddy Waters with I Want to Get Close to You When You Don't Know What to Say or Do. And we started out the Blues Review today with Stevie Ray Vaughan and Double Trouble. Live at the 30th birthday party of Stevie Ray Vaughan at Carnegie Hall with the room full of blues horns. And we did an instrumental called Iced Over. And we want to welcome you aboard to the Blues Review. And coming up in the third hour, you can find out what's happening to the blues scene with the blues news. I'll give you the best introduction to contemporary blues. Plus, we'll lay a couple new releases on to you. But all... we're going to be celebrating the birthday of Albert Collins, born October 1st, 1932 in Leona, Texas, passed away November 24th, 1936 at the age of 61 years old, or 1993, excuse me, at the age of 61 years old in Las Vegas, Nevada. Stevie Ray Vaughan, born October 3rd, 1954 in Dallas, Texas, passed away August 27, 1990, East Troy, Wisconsin. You are with your home for the blues, Michiana's NPR station.
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0: You're with the Harv on the Blues Review. I thank all you blues lovers for joining me. Coming up next, we're going to feature an instrumental, not only Stevie Ray Vaughan, but also Albert Collins. This is Stevie Ray Vaughan and Double Trouble from a release called Solo Sessions and Encores with Albert Collins, doing the Albert Shuffle. All day, we'll be celebrating the birthday of Albert Collins and Stevie Ray Vaughan here at your home for the blues, Michiana's NPR station.

0: We're closing out this set with Greg Piccolo and Heavy Juice doing an instrumental called Peacock Alley. Also, Albert Collins and Johnny Copeland together from a Showdown 1985. Also, Alligator Records 25th anniversary. And we did a Guitar Slim classic, Before You Leave Me. Give me something to remember you by. Also, Albert Collins from Cold Snap doing a Clarence Carter classic with How Can I Get Your Love When You Keep On Snatching It Back. And we started the set with Stevie Ray Vaughan and Double Trouble to Albert Collins from a release called Solo Sessions and Encores. And we did Albert Shuffle. Coming up next, we got more Stevie Ray Vaughan and Albert Collins, both celebrating a birthday. Two great Texas guitar players. Albert Collins, born October 1st, 1932 in Leona, Texas, passed away November 24th, 1993 at the age of 61 years old in Las Vegas, Nevada. Stevie Ray Vaughan, October 3rd, 1954 in Dallas, Texas, passed away August 27th, 1990, East Troy, Wisconsin. You're home for the blues at 88.1 WVPE, Michiana's NPR station.
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0: You're with the Harv on the Blues Review. I thank all you blues lovers for joining. We're paying tribute to two great Texas guitar players. Albert Collins, born October 1st, 1932 in Leona, Texas, passed away November 24th, 1993 at the age of 61 years old, Las Vegas, Nevada. Stevie Ray Vaughan, born October 3rd, 1954 in Dallas, Texas, passed away August 27th, 1990 at the young age of 35 years old in East Troy, Wisconsin. Coming up next, we're going to do an instrumental called Boilermaker. After that, we're going to go back to the Carnegie Hall at his 30th birthday party and do an instrumental called Lenny. And then Albert Collins is going to stretch out and do, Hey, the Lights Are On, But Nobody's Home. It's all here at your home for the blues, Michiana's NPR station.

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1: Ça va?

I got a job. John Smith on tenor, ladies and gentlemen. I had to work downtown.

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0: We're closing out this set with Anson Thunderbird doing a tribute to Albert Collins with Backstroke. This is Antone's 50th Chicago Bound. Coming up next, we're going to give you an instrumental tribute to Stevie Ray Vaughan with Jimmy Vaughan, Eric Clapton, Bonnie Raitt, Robert Cray, B.B. King, Buddy Guy, Dr. John, Art Neville, and the Six Strings Dial. It's right here at your home for the blues, Michiana's NPR station.
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0: You're with O'Harve on the Blues Review. I thank all your blues lovers for joining me. We're paying tribute to Albert Collins and Stevie Ray Vaughan. And in that last set, you heard an instrumental from Stevie Ray Vaughan's archives. It's an instrumental called Boilermaker. We went live at the 30th birthday party at Carnegie Hall with Stevie Ray Vaughan and Double Trouble. And we did a cut that he dedicated to his wife called Lenny. We also trekked in with Albert Collins and the Icebreakers live 1992 and 1993. Yeah, you're playing with my mind, always accusing me of doing wrong. The lights are on, but nobody's home. Plus, we did If You Love Me Like You Say, Why Do You Treat Me Like You Do? And that's Albert Collins and the Icebreakers doing a little Johnny Taylor for you. We went to the Grammy Award-winning album 1985 on Alligator Records called Showdown. It features Albert Collins, also Johnny Copeland, Robert Cray. We did a tribute to T-Bone Walker with the T-Bone Shuffle. Also, we went to a tribute to Stevie Ray Vaughan with Robert Cray doing Love Struck Baby. And we closed the set with Anson Thunderbird with this is a new release, Antone's 50th Chicago Bound. We did instrumental, a tribute to Albert Collins with Backstroke. Coming up next, we are going to be doing a tribute to Stevie Ray Vaughan from his release called A Tribute to Stevie Ray Vaughan. And this is called the Stevie Ray Vaughan Shuffle. Has Jimmy Vaughan, Eric Clapton, Bonnie Raitt, Robert Cray, B.B. King, Buddy Guy, Dr. John, Art Neville. And it's come up here right at your home for the blues, Michiana's NPR station.

0: right at your home for the blues, 88.1 WVPE. Stevie Ray Vaughan doing From the Skies Crying with That's How It Happens, Living Life by the Drop. Plus, we went to the man that wrote this song, Life by the Drop, for Stevie Ray Vaughan was Dole Bramall. And this comes from Antone's 50th Presents Chicago Bound. We did the Hound Dog Tail in the House Rockers classic with Give Me Back My Wig and Honey, Let Your Head Go Bald. Also, we checked in with a tribute to Stevie Ray Vaughan. This comes from a release called A Tribute to Stevie Ray Vaughan. And we did the Stevie Ray Vaughan Shuffle. And it features Jimmy Vaughan, Eric Clapton, Bonnie Raitt, Robert Cray, B.B. King, Buddy Guy, Dr. John, Art Neville. And this is one great release. I thought it was out of print, but I got a copy a couple weeks ago, so I'm going to be laying a few cuts on to you from that. But coming up next, we had a request from some Junior Wells. Also, we're going to be doing some more from this Antone's 50th Presents Chicago Bound. Plus, we got also more of Albert Collins and Stevie Ray Vaughan, both of them. Great Texas guitar players that we're featuring this week. In fact, both of them, a couple of my favorites out there. And Albert Collins, born October 1st, 1932, in Leona, Texas, passed away November 24th, 1993, at the age of 61 years old in Las Vegas, Nevada. Stevie Ray Vaughan, born October 3rd, 1954, in Dallas, Texas, passed away August 20th, 1990. At the young age of 35 years old in East Troy, Wisconsin. And you're with your home for the blues. You're with O'Harve on this edition of the Blues Review. And I thank y'all for loving the blues and making us your home for the blues right here at 88.1 WVPE, Michiana's NPR station.
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0: Here with the Harvard and the Blues Review, I thank all you blues lovers for joining me. Coming up next, we got a request for some Junior Wells. Then we're going to go to the new album called Antone's 50th Presents Chicago Bound. Also, we're going to be checking in with Stevie Ray Vaughan and Albert King from a release called In Sessions. And then we'll go to solo sessions and encores with Stevie Ray Vaughan, also Albert King, B.B. King, and Paul Butterfield. It's all here at your home for the blues at 88.1 WVPE, Michiana's NPR station.

little thing. Shake it, baby. I'll buy you a beautiful dress. Shake it, baby. I'll buy you a beautiful dress.

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And every time you walk down the street, you bring eyesight to the blind. Met a fishman on the corner. He said, "Hey, where you going?" I said, "Look at him, man. I'm going my way." I said, "Look at little boy. Ain't that a crying shame?" I said, "Why?" He said, "Oh,

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0: It's a beautiful time here. Yeah. I like this. Being here with you. You know, I really didn't know who Stevie Ray Vaughan was. And who in the devil is Stevie Ray Vaughan? Who's that? Well, he must have added something to your name, or he must have took away something. He must have turned it over.
1: I just used the whole thing.
0: Oh, you used the whole thing?
1: That's all.
0: Oh, okay. Because I know. What were you calling?
1: Little Stevie.
0: Yeah, yeah.
1: That's all it was.
0: I'm glad I came. You want to play some blues?
1: Sure.
0: This is called Don't Lie to Me. Here, G. One, two, three. Play it.

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0: We're closing out this set with Stevie Ray Vaughan from Sky's Crying doing Little Wing. And coming up next, we'll give you the blues news. After that, we got a couple more cuts with Albert Collins coming your way. And it's right here on the Blues Review. It's your home for the blues, Michiana's NPR station.
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0: Here with a Harv on the Blues Review. I thank all you blues lovers for joining me. We don't have much blues news, but I'll tell you what we got. You can catch P.T. and the Cruisers October 9th at the Black River Tavern. Also, Tab Benoit will be at the Acorn Theater on Wednesday, October 7th. Coming up at the Midway Tavern Dance Hall on October 17th at 8 p.m. is J.R. Clark. October 18th, it's Reverend Raven and the Chain-Smoking Alder Boys. October 24th, the Resurrection Blues Band. They close out the month of October on Halloween, 8 p.m., with Terry and the Heartbeats. And I want to tell you what we played in that last set because I ran out of time. But we heard Little Wing. We heard Little Wing, from Sky's Crying with Stevie Ray Vaughan and Trouble. We went to In Sessions with Stevie Ray Vaughan and Albert King with Don't You Lie to Me Because I'll Get Evil as a Man Can Be. We also checked in with Cam Franklin from Antone's 50th Presents Chicago Bound with I Wouldn't Treat a Dog the Way You Treated Me, plus John Primer with Steve Bell and the Harmonica from the same release we did Chicago Bound. Also, we gave you Stomach Ache with Junior Wells and Buddy Guy. Also, Stormy Monday Blues, Shake It, Baby, I'll Buy You a Diamond Ring. If You Don't Shake It, I Ain't Gonna Buy You a Doggone Thing. And we started the set with Junior Wells and Earl Hooker. And we did The Things I'd Do for You. You know, there's no end to The Things I'd Do for You. Coming up next, we got Stevie Ray Vaughan, Albert King with the guitar Lucy, B.B. King with the guitar Lucille, and Paul Butterfield on the harmonica doing the Elmore James classic with The Sky's Crying. It's right here at your home for the blues, Michiana's NPR station.
4: Thank you very much. Thank you, ladies and gentlemen. And right here, we'd like to introduce some new blood. New blood with the blues. I'm talking about the young man that plays the guitar, the new blood, Mr. Stevie Ray Vaughan. How about it, Quinn?
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Hey, let's get together and bring B.B. King up here. Come on, y'all. You can do better than that. Let's give him a big round of applause and get a little face. Come on up there and get your accent.

0: Mr. Abakir, Mr. Stevie Ray Vaughan, Mr. Paul Butterfield.
1: Thank you.
2: Start time.
1: I said it's start time. I'm talking about Houston, Texas, by the way, of LA, California. We call this young man the master of the telecaster, the razor blade man, because it cuts so down deep into your soul. Ladies and gentlemen, why don't you please welcome to the bandstand, Chicago.

0: Say yes.
1: Yeah. Yeah.
0: Ain't nothing but the flute.

0: All right. Register home for the Blues, 88.1 WVPE. That is Stevie Ray Vaughan in Double Trouble doing a thing called Slide Thing. Also, we checked in with Albert Collins and the Icebreakers live in Japan with Listen Here, It Ain't Nothing But the Blues. And we also did one with Stevie Ray Vaughan. Also, Albert King with his guitar Lucy, B.B. King with his guitar Lucille, Paul Butterfield on the harmonica from Solo Sessions and Encores, doing the Elmore James classic with the skies crying, look at the tears, roll down its streets. And I want to thank you for joining me today on the Blues Review. I'll be back next weekend, both editions, and I got one more set for you. But stick around, because you are with your home for the Blues at 88.1 WVPE, your Michiana's NPR station. And coming up next, we're going to be checking in with Albert Collins, the Icebreakers, with a cut called Cold Cuts. Plus, I got a mind to travel, got a mind to go back home, and we'll close it out again with Stevie Ray Vaughan. And we're doing Stevie Ray Vaughan with Born... October 3rd, 1954 in Dallas, Texas, passed away August 27th, 1990 at the age of 35 years old in East Troy, Wisconsin, and Albert Collins, October 1st, 1932 in Leona, Texas, passed away November 24th, 1993, age of 61 years old in Las Vegas, Nevada. Yeah, two great guitar players from Texas, Albert Collins and Stevie Ray Vaughan, a couple of my favorites out there, and we want you to stick around, because I got one more set for you, and we're going to start out with Cold Cuts from Albert Collins and the Icebreakers, and it's right here at your home for the Blues, and we've been your home for the Blues now for 42 years at 88.1 WVPE, Michiana's NPR station.
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0: You're with the Harv on the Blues Review. I thank all you blues lovers for joining me, and I'll be back next weekend for another edition of the Blues Review. I hope you enjoyed this Stevie Ray Vaughan, Albert Collins special. Coming up next, we're going to be checking in with Albert Collins one more time with a release called Frozen Alive, and this features Albert Collins, Marvin Jackson, Alan Batts, Casey Jones, A.C. Reed, and Johnny B. Gaden on the bass with Cold Cuts and Master Charge Bank of America. Thanks for loving the blues. Thanks for making your home for the blues right here at 88.1 WVPE, Michiana's NPR station.

0: Albert Collins in the Icebreakers. Albert Collins in the Icebreakers.
1: Thank you so much. I'm glad to do it right here in Minneapolis, Minnesota.

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All she can say, let's charge it. 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

0: I'm Shankar Vedantam, and from NPR, this is Hidden Brain. 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Through science...
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3: The people who are going to suffer are going to be the next L.A., the next Boulder, the next Lahaina, the next Texas floods.
4: A new term for the Supreme Court brings a blockbuster case about who foots the bill for climate change. For Sunday, October 4th, this is All Things Considered from NPR News. I'm Alyssa Nadborny. Brazilians have cast their votes for president, choosing between two very different visions for the country, at a moment when the U.S. government is exerting more influence and military might in Latin America.
5: This is the big prize for President Trump. He's eager to see Brazil swing right.
4: And more than a million people will attempt to run a marathon this year. I'm one of them. My mom is a little concerned.
6: I just worry about all your joints. And training for a marathon requires so much time and so much running.
4: Is she right? We ask scientists what marathons do to your body. First News.
7: Live from NPR News in Washington, I'm Linda Kenyon. Tomorrow is the first Monday in October, which marks the traditional start of the new Supreme Court term. Immigration, climate change, and more are on the docket, including a case that asks whether it is unconstitutional to ban semi-automatic assault-style weapons. NPR's Nina Totenberg reports.
8: On the one hand, for instance, the AR-15 rifle can deliver up to 100 bullets per minute without any enhancements. On the other hand, there are some 16 million semi-automatic weapons in the U.S., and it's unclear, for instance, how a ban would work without taking weapons away from law-abiding citizens. There are many other controversies facing the court, everything from test cases on public funding for religious schools, lengthy detention of immigrants without a hearing, and, of course, very likely, questions about the conduct of elections. Nina Totenberg, NPR News, Washington.
7: There's less than a month to go before the 2026 midterm elections, and NPR's Domenico Montanaro says the political landscape appears to be shifting more in the Democrats' favor.
9: History isn't kind to the president's party in midterm elections, and this year is shaping up to be no different. Negative views of the economy and the Iran war have created a tough environment for swing district Republicans. Democrats are the favorites to pick up control of the House, and the Senate appears to be within reach. That isn't something that was thought possible at the beginning of the cycle. But while Democrats are in the driver's seat, there are lots of reasons for why their gains may be limited. Redistricting has helped insulate Republicans to an extent. Most of the districts that are competitive are in places Trump won in 2024, and the Democratic Party remains unpopular. Domenico Montanaro, NPR News, Washington.
7: Israeli investigators believe that the co-pilot who attacked the captain of a plane flying from Dubai to Tel Aviv in midair last week likely acted alone. That's according to a person familiar with the matter, but not authorized to speak publicly. NPR's Kat Lonsdorf reports from Tel Aviv.
10: The Israeli investigation into the attack is pointing toward the likelihood that the co-pilot was a lone wolf attacker, that source told NPR. Investigators in the United Arab Emirates, which is leading the inquiry working with Israeli officials, announced they have deemed the incident an attempted terrorist attack, although the motive is still unknown. The co-pilot is from Oman, according to Israeli officials, raising questions about how he was allowed to fly a plane heading to Israel, as Israel does not allow pilots from countries it doesn't have diplomatic relations with to fly in its airspace. Several lawmakers in Israel are demanding an investigation into security failures that could have led to the incident. Kat Lonsdorf, NPR News, Tel Aviv.
7: German Chancellor Friedrich Merz made a surprise visit to Kyiv today, where he announced a new aid package for Ukraine. It's worth over $1.5 billion. 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
11: This is WVPE News. I'm Jeff Parrott. The Mishawaka Common Council on Tuesday will consider two items related to new businesses coming to the Grape Road North Main Street corridor. Developer David Farhan seeks a zoning variance to convert the former USA Skate Center at 3909 North Main Street to a strip plaza. He proposes dividing the building into seven spaces. So far, Farhan has told the council that his tenants will include a banquet hall, a barber shop, an insurance agency, and a dessert shop. The building has sat vacant since USA Skate Center closed 10 years ago. The council also will consider a request for a property tax abatement for Dogleg Social, a planned golf entertainment complex northeast of Douglas and Fur Roads. The development group says the complex will complement the adjacent Mishawaka Fieldhouse, which draws a lot of travel sports events. As such, the county's Hotel Motel Tax Board has agreed to give Dogleg Social a $750,000 grant as long as the city matches that with up to a $750,000 property tax abatement. And in Michigan, supporters of Republican Attorney General candidate Doug Lloyd are attacking his Democratic opponent over sex trafficking. As Michigan Public Radio's Russ McNamara reports, they're giving mixed messages in the argument against Ellie Savitt.
12: As Washtenaw County prosecutor, Savitt has decriminalized consensual sex work, essentially by refusing to go after sellers. Lena Luttrell is a human trafficking survivor who supports Eaton County prosecutor Doug Lloyd. She also backs legislation currently before the State House and Senate.
13: Our bills do include partial decriminalization of the victims, but it includes increased penalties for the traffickers and buyers.
12: Savitt's office has prosecuted sex traffickers and supports charging buyers with misdemeanors when warranted. Decriminalizing consensual sex work is backed by organizations like the American Civil Liberties Union. I'm Russ McNamara.
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0: miles
1: of running.
0: Pretty tired, but getting it done. Hi, Scott.
2: Hello. How are you?
0: I did 18 miles on Monday.
2: Okay, how'd that go?
0: Honestly, it went pretty great. With about 6 weeks to go, Scott Trappi from Ball State sent over the results of my testing in Indiana.
2: Well, there's a couple things I can conclude from your data.
0: He tells me my VO2 max test gave me a score of 37. Good, but with room to improve.
2: I think the nice thing about the VO2 max is it's not a number that's stuck in stone. We can manipulate that.
0: The test also gave insights on what I should be eating during my runs.
2: If you end up with a hot day in New York, you're going to have to modify your strategy even more, because what you're going to need to do, A, you're going to need to slow down, pay attention to your heart rate, and you're going to need to drink more.
0: Finally, he tells me something I can go back to my mom with, the DEXA scan. It showed that my bone density looks really strong, so she shouldn't worry.
2: She should cheer.
0: I will give her that. I've got 4 more weeks of training, 1 hilly New York City marathon, and then I'll head back to Ball State University to find out what running a marathon really did to my body. This is All Things Considered from NPR News.
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6: I'm Linda Kenyon with these headlines. Krista Pike remains unconscious and on a ventilator in a Tennessee hospital after last week's failed execution attempt. Her lawyer says her prognosis might not be known for days. Pike, who is now 50, was sentenced to death for a 1995 murder committed when she was 18. A search continues off the Massachusetts coast for an air ambulance carrying 6 people. The plane disappeared yesterday during a flight from Bermuda to Boston. A debris field has been found off the coast of Nantucket. And law enforcement officials in Georgia say 2 people have been fatally shot, nearly 3 dozen others injured at a neighborhood block party in Dooley County. More than 1,000 people were at the site. I'm Linda Kenyon.

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4: I'm Linda Kenyon with these headlines. A debris field has been located off the Massachusetts coast after an air ambulance carrying six people disappeared yesterday during a flight from Bermuda to Boston. The plane was carrying six people, four Canadians and two Bermudian nationals. A wave of solidarity on social media is showing support for the woman who accused seven fraternity members of raping her at Cornell University. Many women and some men are identifying themselves online as Jane Doe, the name the Cornell woman is using in her lawsuit against the school. And two people have been killed, nearly three dozen injured, after a shooting at a neighborhood block party early today in southern Georgia. I'm Linda Kenyon, NPR News.

0: Live from NPR News in Washington, I'm Linda Kenyon. President Trump has named a new czar to oversee AI policy and help lead a new White House team on the technology. NPR's Shondalise Duster has the story.
1: President Trump says Director of National Intelligence Jay Clayton is the new White House AI czar and will help lead his super intelligence force. After Trump's meeting with AI leaders last week, Clayton pushed back on calls to pause developing the technology during an interview with CNBC.
2: To somehow say we should back away from this and let the rest of the world develop these models and implement these models, I don't think anybody in that room, and I don't think any American, should think that that's a good strategy.
1: It is unclear what Clayton's appointment as AI czar means for the AI industry, as current artificial intelligence regulation by the U.S. government is limited. Shondalise Duster, NPR News.
0: Authorities in Japan have arrested a U.S. Marine in connection with the alleged murder of a woman on the island of Okinawa, home to a major American military base. NPR's Scott Newman has the story.
3: Prefectural police arrested the 20-year-old Marine assigned to Okinawa's Futenma Air Station. According to Japan's Kyoto News Service, authorities believe the Marine robbed and strangled a 39-year-old local woman at a hotel in the capital, Naha. Okinawa's governor called the incident, quote, absolutely unforgivable, and said Okinawans are outraged. About half of the 50,000 U.S. troops stationed in Japan are in Okinawa. Their presence has been a source of friction for years, with a number of high-profile murders and sexual assaults involving American service members. Scott Newman, NPR News.
0: The president of Cornell University says the institution must do better. A former student has filed a civil lawsuit against the school, alleging she was gang-raped at a fraternity house in 2024. NPR's Kristen Wright reports.
4: Cornell University President Michael Kotlikoff says it's a defining moment for the university.
5: What happened to Jane Doe in 2024 is deeply disturbing and will weigh heavily on our community for years to come.
4: He acknowledges mounting questions over Cornell's handling of the young woman's rape allegations and concerns about campus culture.
5: It raises heartbreaking and troubling issues about sexual assault, dehumanization, and aspects of party culture, alcohol, and drug use.
4: Cornell's president says the school's taking immediate action to strengthen sexual assault prevention in education and substance use resources, and will take a serious look at the role of fraternities and sororities in campus life. He also announced an outside review into Cornell's handling of the case. Kristen Wright, NPR News.
0: The Saudi-backed government of Yemen has declared a major military operation against Houthi rebels. 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
6: This is WVPE News. I'm Jeff Parrott. The Mishawaka Common Council on Tuesday will consider two items related to new businesses coming to the Grape Road North Main Street corridor. Developer David Farhan seeks a zoning variance to convert the former USA Skate Center at 3909 North Main Street to a strip plaza. He proposes dividing the building into seven spaces. So far, Farhan has told the council that his tenants will include a banquet hall, a barber shop, an insurance agency, and a dessert shop. The building has sat vacant since USA Skate Center closed 10 years ago. The council also will consider a request for a property tax abatement for Dogleg Social, a planned golf entertainment complex northeast of Douglas and Fur Roads. The development group says the complex will complement the adjacent Mishawaka Fieldhouse, which draws a lot of travel sports events. As such, the county's Hotel Motel Tax Board has agreed to give Dogleg Social a $750,000 grant as long as the city matches that with up to a $750,000 property tax abatement. And in Michigan, supporters of Republican Attorney General candidate Doug Lloyd are attacking his Democratic opponent over sex trafficking. As Michigan Public Radio's Russ McNamara reports, they're giving mixed messages in the argument against Ellie Savitt.
7: As Washtenaw County prosecutors, Savitt has decriminalized consensual sex work, essentially by refusing to go after sellers. Lena Latrol is a human trafficking survivor who supports Eaton County prosecutor Doug Lloyd. She also backs legislation currently before the State House and Senate.
8: Our bills do include partial decriminalization of the victims, but it includes increased penalties for the traffickers and buyers.
7: Savitt's office has prosecuted sex traffickers and supports charging buyers with misdemeanors when warranted. Decriminalizing consensual sex work is backed by organizations like the American Civil Liberties Union. I'm Russ McNamara.
6: This is WVPE News.

And as the music slowly fades away, this is Norm Mast giving you a very warm Sunday night welcome to another night right here on the back porch. Good evening. It's going to be a grand evening of acoustic roots music. Our acoustic calendar at 6:50, then again at 8:20, the Dandy Double at 8:08. And I have almost an hour worth of new tracks, never that I've played them before here on the back porch. So I'm excited to share some new tunes, some new artists with you tonight. You know the routine when I'm hosting the back porch, you gather up your favorite beverage, your favorite snack, and settle in for the next 4 hours of acoustic roots music on Michiana's NPR station, 88.1 WVPE.

Kicking off tonight's edition of The Back Porch, it's David Greer along with Mike Compton off a project of theirs called Climbing the Walls and the tune called The Fun's All Over. Well, David and Mike, guess what? The fun is just starting. And I say that because Ethan Satielman has a brand new album out called Little Storms. It has a bluegrass flair through and through, and it is wonderful. Ethan's going to start it off. Billy Strings is in here, Yvette Landry, and we'll see where the time goes. Maybe one from Yanana Rose, who knows. I have a lot of music to get through, so there'll be some long sets. But Ethan Satielman and the tune called The Harbor Walk.

0: Billy Strings from his newest release, So Much for Goodbyes. Mr. Al Canola featured tracks from Billy the other week in each one of his sets, I believe it was. That is a song called I Like Train Songs, and Ethan Satiewicz giving us the Harbor Walk. Our time is 6:21, time for these important messages, and we'll come back with another set of great tunes.
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0: And thank you, Grant. What a nice thing to do and to say. Yeah, think about it, folks. You can donate a car next week or this upcoming week. You could donate some cash to keep this public radio station operating on the air. Yvette Landry is a great artist, and it was Ole Harb who turned me on to her music. There's an interesting story behind that, but so be it. And then I have something from Yana Rose and Wild Carrot in this set. Here's Yvette from her album Should Have Known, and a tune, well, we all run into this from time to time. The song is called Growing Old.

0: It's a brand new tune of ours that Pam wrote. We'd been camping, and we saw a blue bottle tree. Somebody had taken blue bottles and just hung it all over this tree, and we were stopped and took a picture of it. And Pam got home and did some research on the internet, of all things, and found out what that was all about.
1: It's about keeping spirits away from your house, particularly evil spirits or things you don't want in. So people paint paints. So people paint their door blue, or, you know, have blue glass in their windows, or these trees. So I thought that was the coolest thing. So I started just sort of making up a story about why a woman would make a blue bottle tree. This is our story.

0: From their album Imaginary People, that's Viv and Riley in a tune called The Long Way. Wild Carrot and the Roots Band giving us the introduction, and then the song Blue Bottles. Let me just double check that. Yes, Blue Bottle, not plural. And it was Yana Rose with Strawberry Moon ahead of that. Our time is 6:38. Let's bring you these messages. And we'll be back, let's see, with an interesting couple of songs to start out the next set, which includes a former local resident. But we'll get back to that shortly.
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0: WVPE is a media sponsor for Potawatomi Zoo, presenting Zoo Boo. This community event offers trick-or-treating, animals, decorations, the haunted train, monster trek on the alligator deck, and the enchanted carousel. Each weekend has a theme. The first weekend is Heroes and Princesses, which will feature, Heroes and Princesses. That runs October the 16th through the 18th. More information is available at WVPE.org. Well, I mentioned that this next set will start off with a one-time local artist, local resident. I say one time because I think they've moved out of the area. Alan Howard. And I'll follow that up with a track from a former classmate of mine, Mr. Don Greaser, who had a hand in producing and compiling the album that these two tracks come off of, called The Commando Sessions Volume 3. We'll listen to Alan Howard perform Minuet, Don Greaser do Horde Toad, and then we'll go on and bring up Van Orman and Helwyn with a Black-Eyed Mary. Here's Alan and Minuet.

She Went Upstairs is the title of the album from Uncle Earl and the song called Orphan Train. And it's only because of playing music here on the back porch that I got an education about what the Orphan Train is all about. Van Orman and Helwan giving us Black Eyed Mary, coming off a project called Some Other Love Degree. And then Don Greaser and the Horn-Toed Hornpipe. Alan Howard with a minuet from the Commando Sessions Volume 3. That brings us right up to 6:51 here on the back porch, Michiana's NPR station, by the way. And it's time to bring you the first reading of our acoustic calendar of events. This coming Wednesday evening at Goshen Brewing Company, it's John Shane. On Friday night, at Copper Rock Steakhouse in South Bend, Ted Yoder, a great hammer dulcimer player, will be performing. Kennedy's Kitchen will be at Fiddler's Hearth. And Adrian Fraley will be at Hoople's in Bremen on Friday. On Saturday, the 10th, Chicken Wire Empire at Livery. And 1 week from tonight, Sunday night, Jake from Starheart will be at the Chicory in South Bend performing at noon. So you could catch Jake and still catch the back porch. How's that? A win-win situation. I'll be repeating all this at approximately 8:20 this evening as well. And looking ahead here just to see who I have in the set list, I have the two tracks and something from True North to share with you. From the two tracks, It's a Complicated Life. The song is called The Very Best.

True North from the album Open Road, Broken Heart, and a tune called You Come Around. It's the two tracks ahead of that with one called The Very Best off a CD called It's a Complicated Life, Don't We Know. It is 7 p.m. and you are listening to 88.1 WVPE and WVPE HD1, Elkhart, South Bend, Michiana's NPR station, a listener, member-supported service of the Elkhart Community Schools. Heading into the second hour, it's Norm Mast, and I'm going to start adding in some singles that I have discovered online and so excited to share with you. But first, Steve Spurgeon off his Past Perfect album. Looking to see if there's a year listed on this track. I don't see it right now, but it goes back a number of years. From his album, Past Perfect, we're going to feature one called This Might Be the Year. I have Steve Huber and Steve and Christy Niebel as well coming up.

Steve and Christy Niebel off the album Tandem and Whistling in the Rain. And hopefully we won't have any rain in our forecast for any time this week. I do have it printed out. I'll be sharing that with you later in the hour.

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1: Came out, and then from Steve Allen, his singles volume 3, and Stephanie Lambring will feature a track off her Hypocrite album. Here's Kelly, a tune called I'm Floating High.

every race. His pale blue eyes have a scar on his face that runs below his left eye across his cheek. Only makes him look just a little more antique. Born and raised as a fisherman's son, one hand in the ocean and the other one grabbing onto whatever he could hold, like a trap or maybe faith or just fool's gold. Living on his boat like a second home, a wooden frame on the water with a little chrome and rust.

0: Boy, what a song that is. And unfortunately, I think many of us have found ourselves walking those hospital halls and not knowing what to expect. Stephanie Lambring, and Hospital Parking is the title of the song from her album Hypocrite. Steve Allian from an album called Singles, Volume 3, giving us one called The Sea. And Kelly Bosch with I'm Floating High. Well, our time here on Michiana's NPR station is 7:23. I'm Norm Mast. You are tuned in to The Back Porch on this Sunday evening, and it's time to bring you these important messages.
1: 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But the threat to all of their safety is closing in. Seven performances, October 9th through the 18th. Showtimes and tickets at actingensemble.com.
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0: Well, we're ready to head back into the music here, and we're going to let the Steep Canyon Rangers kick off this next set off an album of theirs called Out in the Open. Then the Steel Wheels and Stan Rogers, all the S's in this this set, the set before, and leading up. We've got, it was just interesting in how the show got put together. From the Steep Canyon Rangers, this is one called The Speed We're Traveling.

Nobody has a voice quite like Stan Rogers, the very best of Stan Rogers and the field behind the plow. From the Steel Wheels, Dance Me Around the Room. And that's off a 2010 album, I can't believe it's been that long ago, called Red Wing. And the Steep Canyon Rangers starting it all off with, let's see, I got to open this window back up and tell you that the Steep Canyon Rangers song was The Speed We're Traveling from an album called Out in the Open. Let's talk about the weather just a little bit, shall we? It's a rather pleasant day, and we have a pleasant evening ahead of us, as well as we look for clear skies with overnight lows of around 47, sunshine tomorrow, a high of 65 under clear skies, dropping down to around 40, folks. Then on Tuesday, it's sunny with a high of near 69. And then Tuesday night under clear skies, dropping down only to 53. Wednesday, the temperature, mercury continues to rise. Sunshine, a high of near 73, and that's great because I have some outdoor projects to do that I'd like nice weather on. Wednesday evening, cloudy skies, overnight lows of around 51. Thursday, sunny, a high of near 70, with nighttime lows dropping down to 47. And if the forecast holds true, Friday, sunshine, a high of near 70 with nighttime lows of around 46, currently 61 degrees underneath the tin roof of the back porch. So pretty nice weather out there, folks, I'll tell you. Well, up next is a new name for me, Adam Holmes. This is a single that I downloaded from him. And then we'll feature something from the Squirrel Hillbillies in Spitin' Devil. Here's Adam Holmes and one called I Love You More.

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If you missed it tonight, there you have it. You can listen to it during the week, and that fading down and coming back in just provides a nice smooth segue from our from the first half until the second half. Well, let's bring up Old Salt Union from their self-titled album. We'll feature a track off that, something from the Notting Hillbillies, and No Fuss and Feathers all lined up in this set. Here's all Old Salt Union. We'll get that out yet. And one of my favorite tracks off the album, it is called Where I Stand.